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The next event for 2026 is on Saturday, August 15th, with community vendors, arts and crafts, live music, and more. Schedule and event information is available on Facebook and Instagram at Taylor Street Block Party. Programming on WEFT is made possible in part by Tanner Friedman Strategic Communications. Tanner Friedman is a public relations agency with a focus on media relations, crisis communications, and brand messaging. They also possess capabilities in video production, web design, and event promotion. More information on the firm and its work is at tannerfriedman.com. And now back to the music here on WEFT 90.1 FM Champaign. We will hear from Cloud Warmer. We will hear the song We All Should Know Less About Each Other from the release I Know the World Reason.

kept appearing and disappearing. My friend being the entity, appearing and disappearing. Appearing and disappearing.

0: No, don't.
1: So now, we're going to help you to achieve that lovely state of physical and mental relaxation. You are playing this tape in the safety and comfort of your own home. You are nice and warm and relaxed. From this time forward, the only sounds that I want you to pay attention to will be the music and the sound of my voice. Let no other sounds bother or disturb you.

Listen, my face.

0: that each time you play this tape, each time you practice this technique, you'll find it far, far easier to relax both your body and your mind than you have done this time and on all the previous occasions. Secondly, I'm now going to talk to you about your psychosomatic state, about your habit of compulsion or worry. Now, we both know, you and I, that worry is a psychosomatic problem. The worry you experience is motivated by the emotional forces within your subconscious mind. You have made a habit of worrying. You have made a habit of worrying. You have made a habit of worrying. You have made a habit of worrying.
1: Now that, but out there waiting for us, drifting through space. But out there waiting for us, drifting through space. But out there waiting for us, drifting through space. But out there waiting for us, drifting through space.

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I am right about everything.

0: I am thou, and thou art I, and thou art listening to WEFT 90.1 FM Champaign. For the eagle-eared listeners out there, that was from Lost Tree and Safe Point, Beneath the Mask, a lo-fi edit of a song from Persona 5 Royal, featuring Daria Sirene. Before that, we heard from Kayo with Ghosts and My Battery is Low and It's Getting Dark from Today I Stopped Running from My Problems. Before that, we heard from Lo-Fi Axel with Wilted, Purple Night, and Meristem, all from the same release, and that release was named Meristem. And before that, we heard two other songs from Cloudwarmer. We heard Can Be Quite Charming If You Let Me Out of the Guillotine, and we also heard I've Worked So Hard to Cultivate a Diverse Ecosystem of Dysfunction. Both of those are from the release I Know the World Reasonably Well and Am Right About Everything. Coming up next, we have Decisive Koala with the regional forecast from 73 degrees and sunny.
1: And now, the regional forecast.

That was Nureta Seifuku from the release Drenched by Velvet Nako here on WEFT 90.1 FM Champaign. Before that, we heard from Decisive Koala with 5-Day Business Planner. I want to thank you all so much for tuning in to Lovely Lo-Fi this evening. We will have quite a few Zara and sub shows this month as I am traveling for work. So hang tight. And, you know, stay lovely. Remember that resistance is lovely. And we will be back when we're back. So, thank you all for listening to WEFT 90.1 FM Champaign. I have been your host, Melly Leah. Stay blessed. We're going to finish things off with Thrushes with She Likes Cats.

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This is WEFT Champaign 90.1 FM, and it's time for the Grateful Dead Hour, as it is every Saturday night at this time. We will dive right in just a second. Stay tuned at 9 p.m. As always, we will have another hour of pre-recorded live music that has never been released commercially. So stay tuned for that coming up in about 1 hour. And now let's dive in with the first part of this week's, well, I'll let Dave tell you all about it.

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That's Don Was and the Pan Detroit Ensemble in Fort Collins on August 8th. lctix.com. And from Dead Shows, a Grateful Dead concert-specific mobile reference app. Dead Shows offers set lists for every concert the band ever played, plus individual song, venue, and other stats, guest artists, and more. 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

Grateful Dead, recorded June 6th, 1992 at Rich Stadium outside of Buffalo, New York. You heard the first half of set one, Touch of Grey, Greatest Story Ever Told, Althea, and It's All Over Now. We'll pick up right where we left off when the Grateful Dead Hour continues.

0: It is minutes before 8:30 here at WEFT Champaign 90.1 FM, and we will get right back to part two of this week's Grateful Dead Hour. But a couple of announcements first. 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A proud supporter of WEFT, Cinema Gallery is located at 120 West Main Street in the historic Urbana Cinema. For more information, visit cinemagallery.cc or follow Cinema Gallery on Instagram. Also, this hour of programming on WEFT is brought to you by you, the listeners, and by Resistance Threads, a curated vintage shop. Resistance Threads features clothing and accessories from the 1960s through the 2000s. 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Updates daily on social media at Resistance Threads Vintage. I mentioned at the top of the hour that I'll be bringing you a never-released hour of music. And I've got this week's picked out. It occurred to me, I don't think I've ever tried this before. I've picked out a concert from within about a week of the concert that we're listening to right here. This is from June 6th. The concert that I'll be bringing you at the top of the hour is just a little bit later in the month, June the 9th, just 3 days later. And of course, this being the Grateful Dead, that means there's basically no overlap between the current show that we're listening to for the rest of this hour and what I'll be bringing you at 9 p.m. So something to stay tuned for coming up soon. And now let's get going right back again with part two of this week's show here on WEFT Champaign 90.1 FM. Try that again, Dave. You've only been doing this for 25 years.
1: It's the Grateful Dead Hour. I'm David Gans. Let's get right back to set one of 6692 in Orchard Park, New York.

0: Wall streets of Rome are filled with rubble. 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
1: Sing.
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0: On the fourth beat, everybody take a step back. 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One, three, take a step back. One, two, three, take another step. One, two, three, take a step back. One, two, take another step. One,
1: no, no, it's not working. It isn't working.
0: We didn't say sideways. Come on.
1: It doesn't work unless the people in the back move back.
0: I mean everybody, right?
2: That'd be helpful.
1: These people are just backing into each other. It's hopeless.
0: One, two, three, take a step back. One, two. One, two, three, take a step back. One, two, take a step back. One,
1: this is the way the entire surface of the earth is going to be in 20 years.
0: Three, take a step back. One, two, three. Everybody move back. Two, three, take a step back. One, two.
1: Learn to love it now.
0: Two, three, take a step back. One, two, three. Take a
2: move yet? Can I?
0: Whoa. I got to tell you, these people up here are looking kind of bug-eyed, but I guess...
2: Brave souls.

Bob Weir and Rat Dog released a wonderful studio album called Evening Moods a little over 25 years ago. It's been out of print for a while, unfortunately. Great record. We'll continue with 6692 in next week's Grateful Dead Hour. Let it

0: 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There's a Grateful Dead Hour page on Facebook, and I'm very easy to find on Blue Sky, too. 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That's Don Was and the Pan Detroit Ensemble in Fort Collins on August 8th. lctix.com. And from Dead Shows, a Grateful Dead concert-specific mobile reference app. Dead Shows offers set lists for every concert the band ever played, plus individual song, venue, and other stats, guest artists, and more. 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I'm gans@well.com. This has been Grateful Dead Hour number 1975. Thank you for your kind attention, everybody. I'm David Gans, and I'll meet you back here next week.
1: And that's another Grateful Dead Hour in the can, as we used to say. It is just before 9 p.m. You're tuned to WEFT Champaign 90.1 FM. And we have a couple of announcements before we get on with the vault. 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The Rose Bowl Tavern features live music and entertainment 7 days a week. 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Again, the Rose Bowl Tavern in downtown Urbana. So, it's time for The Grateful Dead Live at Richfield Coliseum. This show was from June the 9th, 1992. This makes it 3 days later than the show that you've just been listening to for the last hour. And as I mentioned at the last break, if you pick shows that are that close together, there's a pretty good chance you're not going to hear very much music in common between the shows. The Grateful Dead were never one of those bands where, okay, we've just got a couple of brand new songs. We're going to play these songs each and every concert. I can't imagine what Jerry would do if someone tried to suggest to him, why don't you just play that Touch of Grey yet again? So here we go. We have an hour of the Grateful Dead, again, live at Richfield Coliseum from June 9th. 1992. And as always, you are tuned to WEFT Champaign 90.1 FM. 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

Yeah. Say hello.

Me and my uncle went running down South Colorado, West Texas bound. We stopped over in Santa Fe, then the point just about halfway. And you know it was the hottest part of the day. I took the horses up to the stall, went to the barroom, ordered drinks for all. 3 days in the saddle, you know my body hurt. It been summer, I took off my shirt, and I tried to wash off some of that dusty dirt. West Texas cowboys, there's all around. We're looking in the mirror, there's a lot.

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And that's it for the Vault Show for another Saturday night. It's time to move on now with Andrew's show, which will be getting started in just a second.

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Folks, if you can hear me as I shout in my studio, I'm slowly putting together the events section, so give me just a moment on that. That said, a quick PSA. Box Lunch is back. 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And all right, here is my events list lined up. Lost Records, Bloom and Rage. That is this coming Tuesday on Miss Rose Noir's show. Or is that her show? Is that on Twitch.tv? Yes, it is. That is on her channel. All right, going on. This is not goth, but it is goth adjacent. The upcoming Winter War will be January 30th through February 2nd here in Chambana. The next Nocturna will be Valentine's Day, February 14th at the Metro in Chicago. Ascension Dark Dance Festival at Jordan's Warehouse in St. Louis, April 10th to the 12th. And Witches in the Woods Festival, Galesburg, Michigan, October 3rd, literally 9 months from today. So, if you'd like me to read your goth industrial adjacent events on the air, I'll need an invite as Andrew Cardinal on Facebook. All right. So, what all do we have? You just heard Attack 2017, KMFDM's remix of it, off their Yeah EP from about 9 years ago now. Coming up, we've got Defiance Protocol Schlicknacht Mix by Blue Ant, new music that's been sent in. So, we're going to get right into the music. You're attuned to Champaign Urbana's longest running, on and off, goth industrial music program, Over the Edge. This is DJ Rasklin, and I will be back with you all in about, I'd call it, 23 minutes, on with the music.

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0: 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If you'd like more Goth in your week, there's the Kate Lace Radio, Sunday nights from 10 p.m. to midnight with DJ Kristen Campbell. Right after Over the Edge, there's Incoming Wounded with Ed Hadley. Finally, I recommend everyone tune in on Twitch TV Wednesday nights from 7 p.m. Central to Wolfia Witchbreaker and DJ LA. Although I think Wolfia may be taking a break. I don't know at which point the show starts at 9 with LA. I'll have to double check that later. Anywho. So that is our PSA, our underwriting, our plugs. I think we're going to go right back into the music. Quick synopsis of the playlist thus far. You just heard Microwave with USADHD, the Fangs remix, Pulse Legion, Out From In Me, Chris Inuzzi, Edge, Lords of Acid, Let's Get High, and Blue Ant, Defiance Protocol, the Schlichtmacht remix. So this is Solid State Sunlight with Fall Apart. I'll be right back in about, say, 24 minutes. This is Over the Edge with DJ Rasklin, Champaign Urbana's longest-running on-and-off goth industrial music program. On with the music.
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Are you a blues fan or maybe someone who just wants to learn more about this genre? Weft is the place to be. We play everything from Appalachian acoustic blues to the electric guitars of Chicago. From the Delta to the West Coast, even local blues artists. You can catch the blues shows here on WEFT from 11:30 a.m. to 2 p.m. Monday through Friday. And don't forget the Blues Live Show on Friday nights from 8 to 10 p.m. featuring recordings of live blues performances. All right, folks, it's time for your events. I want to double check. I may have one thing here that is not a goth industrial item. Nope. This is a very different item. Okay. So upcoming events. Winter War will be on January 30th to February 2nd. Miss Rosemar is doing this coming Tuesday, Bloom and Rage, on her show over on Twitch TV. The Knicks Nocturna is on Valentine's Day, February 14th, in Chicago at the Metro. Ascension 2026 Dark Fusion Dance Festival and Retreat will be at Jordan's Warehouse in St. Louis, April 10th to the 12th. And the Witches in the Woods Festival in Galesburg, Michigan, begins Saturday, October 3rd. All right, folks. That is... your events, your underwriting, your PSA. I'm going to get things organized around here. Quick synopsis of our artists. We started that half hour with Solid State Sunlight, Fall Apart, Frontline Assembly, Provision, Super Dragon Punch, Apart, the Binary Divin remix. And you just heard Protek with Thread 4. Coming up, it's Velvet Acid Christ. The song is Fun with Knives, off of the album of the same name. So, this is DJ Rastlin, this is Over the Edge, and this is Champaign Urbana's longest-running, on-and-off, goth industrial music program. On with the music, I'll be back with you all in about 27 minutes.

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You'll hear the jazz legends like Bird, Monk, and Miles, as well as many exciting new jazz artists who are on the scene today. As Rick always reminds his listeners, you get the most jazz you'll hear on the radio at WEFT Champaign. 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All right, folks. That's our last underwriter and PSA. Quick bottom of the hour plugs. If you'd like to tune in to Spooky Gaming, Miss Rose Noir is on most nights at 8 p.m. on twitch.tv. Again, username Miss Rose Noir, all one word. Den of the Bullfox is on Tuesdays at 8 p.m. Central, 9 Eastern, with Caden Silvertongue, easily found on YouTube. Finally, you can catch Caden, myself, and several other nerds making fools of ourselves Friday nights at 9:15 for Pirates of the Geek Vortex, restarting this month. With a little secret surprise, folks, on either Caden's show, Olaf's show, or this show, depending on what I have to pull, I'm running Vampire the Masquerade 20th Anniversary Edition. That's right. And you know what that means. Extremely bizarre interpretations of the rule set from 2011. All right. We started that last half hour with, Velvet Acid Christ, Fun with Knives. After that, Covenant, Spindrift, Vumpscut, Die in Winter, the extended remix. And you just heard V&V Nation with Rubicon. Coming up, it's Assemblage 23 with Fallen Down off Defiance from 2002. I'll be back with a video game song of the night, folks, in about 20 minutes. In the meantime, this is DJ Rastlin, this is Over the Edge, and this is Champaign Urbana's longest-running on-and-off goth industrial music program, On With the Music.

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You just heard Leather Strip with Soul Inside, one of their soft cell covers. Going down the list of items tonight, or let's actually start from the beginning. We began our show with KMFDM, Attack 2017, the KMFDM remix off the Yeah EP from 2017. Blue Ant with Defiance Protocol, the Schlicknacht remix. Lords of Acid, Let's Get High. Chris Iannuzzi, Edge. Pulse Legion, Out From In Me, off One Thing from 1999. Microwaved with USADHD, the Fangs remix off their new EP that just released late last year, last month, hard to tell anymore. Solid State Sunlight, Fall Apart. 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Super Dragon Punch with Apart, the Binary Division remix. 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Velvet Acid Christ, Fun with Knives. Covenant, Spindrift off of Skyscraper from 2006. Gods, that disc is 20 years old this day. Oh well, Mortal Kombat, the movie, and the soundtrack I have of it is from 31 years ago, so... Vumpscut, Die in Winter, the extended remix off Bunker Gate 7 from 97. V&V Nation, Rubicon, off of Empires from 98. Assemblage 23, Fallen Down, from Defiance, 2002. Diverge, Red-Eyed, off Amphibian from 2003. You just heard, like I mentioned, Leather Strip with Soul Inside off Anal Cabaret from 1997. And coming up, it's the Genitortures with our video game song of the night. That is Letcher Bitch off of Vampire the Masquerade Bloodlines 1. The song was also on their album Flesh is the Law. All right, as I put my discs away, most of them anyway, hopefully you can still hear me. I'm nowhere near the boom mic. It's 2026 and the year is already going to hell. It looked so promising. I'd like to thank all of you who have tuned in. And there are a lot of you tonight and I am happy. 20 online listeners at the moment. It's gone up and down between 18 and 20. And I know that several of you actually splice off our signal to play the show to others. And I am thankful to all of you who do that. I'm thankful even if you don't do that. But yeah, the playlist has been sent out, complete with what I'm about to put on. This I chose partly because I am on a Bloodlines kick. Many of you who watch Olav's channel noted that he just got through a play of Bloodlines 2. And of course, if you were listening earlier, you noticed that I will be hosting... or I will be running a game, we'll see who'll be hosting it, of Vampire the Masquerade 20th Anniversary Edition. I think I've got the players I need, but we'll see what goes. I can go anywhere from 4 to 6. I'm mostly sticking with people who are in the game or in the podcast already, though I think I may make one exception. So, yeah, expect some of your many people you know, such as Nightkind, Juliet, Olav, Caden. All right. So I hope you'll all pour that last cup of coffee for me, folks, because I could sure use it about now. Ed Hadley's Incoming Wounded is next here on Over the Edge. WEFT Champaign, 90.1 FM. This is the Janitortures. This is Letcher Bitch. See you all next week.

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2: 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This is incoming wounded. Almost.

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0: I had to agree. Hey, Bill, where are you going to get off this train at?
1: Down about Atlanta, Georgia. Boy, was you
0: going? I'm going up about Nashville, Tennessee. Where are you going, Cousin Wilbur?

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When I gotta touch my feels, it's a stronger than pride night. Smooth like a critical mass ride. Christmas, Flint Falls, Idaho. A Neurolux memento. Oops, I built to spill my bento. But Allie kept me safe though. Shades breezing through the window. Yeah, I went blind that night. Last time I saw Emily, and that ain't right. Stevie's inner vision drumming, yo, the beat's so tight. Leave it up to me, man, we gon' blaze all night. Lines down tight, yeah, while Sativa gets shifted. Champaign County, yo, we get mad lifted. Hidden out of sight like second albums by Glifted. So send some help, cause I'm lost in this inlet. And how is man in

And I always like to let you know that if your organization has an upcoming fundraiser or wish to provide a service to the community, and be it in a music or art event, workshop, or educational seminar, simply send a short script to WEFT at psa@weft.org, and we'll be sure to include it in our on-air public service announcements. 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

0: begun. Come on, bless the Lord for him. For one of our young people out of our choir, Brother Johnny Clifton.
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Amazons. An ordinary French word meaning rebirth. A period in time in history when the children of men found a new way of thinking. Let this mind be in you, which was also in Christ Jesus. Be not conformed to this world, but be ye transformed by the renewing or the rebirth.

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1: There was a mother that had two sons. One of the boys was interested in himself. This son loved his mama so much

He was no good. 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Mama had to always go to court and get that boy out of trouble. But I'm told tonight,

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The years went on by. I wish I had a prayer church. And the children grew up. One day the school teacher went to her husband. She said, honey, your mama's in the way now. She gets in the way around the house. She uses bad English. I don't want it to rub off on your children. I think you ought to put in an old folk home. Somebody say, yeah. Let me tell you what he did.

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You're going to have everything that you want.

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She saw an old ragged car.

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I was on my way home to see you. I was on my way to tell you, I don't do what you used to do. I stopped by church one night, and I got the Holy Ghost. Brother, he said, brother, where are you taking my mama? I got to know where you're going with mama. And the doctor said, now, wait a minute. Said, now, after all, you've been gone. And I'm the one that's been here taking care of mama. Said, in case if mama didn't tell you, I'm a doctor now. I am somebody. And just in case if you want to know something else, we're tired. Praying, moaning and groaning in a bedroom. Every time my friends come to the house, we're on our way to the old folk home. Yes. That old no good son said, did you say you're taking mama to the old folk? He said, yes. He said, wait a minute. Mama.

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I have been touched. 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Say, you have been touched. Put your hand on them. Say, you have been touched. Changed. Healed. Say this, totally free from sin. Say that.

0: if you want to say it. Come on.
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0: for your good news for a good planet. Net Zero Homes. Imagine living in a house that doesn't just consume energy, but also produces it, even in the depths of a Wisconsin winter. That's the reality for one Madison couple who built a net zero home to reflect their green values. Situated in Fitchburg, Wisconsin, Kevin Frick and Jacqueline Friedel's 2,300 square foot home will create as much electricity as it uses. The couple worked with local green builders to create their high-performance dream house, installing 41 solar panels on the roof to power their energy-efficient appliances. The home also features extra insulation, an electric fireplace, and an air source heat pump for climate control. While the initial cost of building a net zero home is slightly higher than traditional construction, the long-term savings are significant. The couple expects to recoup their $35,000 solar investment within 9 years, with nearly zero utility bills for decades to come. The success of this project demonstrates that sustainable living is within reach for many homeowners. With a slew of government incentives and financing options available, what was once a niche market is rapidly expanding. Forward-thinking builders are now creating entire net zero communities to meet increasing demand. As more homeowners embrace net zero living, we're collectively taking significant steps toward a greener, more sustainable future, one energy efficient home at a time. And this is Mandy from GoodNewsGoodPlanet.com.
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0: 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Yes!

0: Before I joined the group, the Canton Spirit has always sang with the Holy Spirit, with the anointing of the Holy Spirit. And I wasn't even born, but I believe that when they organized the group, I believe God anointed our group. And that's why wherever we go, we lift him up as high as we can and give him the praise.
1: I feel pretty good now. Good God Almighty. I tell you what I'm going to do. I'm going to forget about the cameras for a minute here.
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3: 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My name is Sean Williams. I am blessed to be in the studio on this beautiful Sunday morning with Sister Clara Bright. Good morning to you, Sister Bright.
4: Good morning. Good morning to each and every one of you in Radio Land. We come and praising God for the opportunity to be back this morning. And we thank him for watching over us throughout another week and bringing us into a new week. And we thank God for that. Hope you all had a great week on last week and facing this new one. It's a beautiful day out. The sun's not shining yet, but it's still a beautiful day. Good morning to my grandson, Stefan, and Shabella, and all the rest of you all that's on this morning. We thank God for you. We do have a beautiful lesson this morning, something that I'm sure we have done and might still be doing it, having doubt about Jesus. So it's saying that we all have been in Thomas's shoes. I'd like to say good morning to my pastor and family. Today is Pastor Jenkins' 28th year anniversary at the Macedonia Missionary Baptist Church. We are conveniently located 808 North 4th Street in Champaign. If you'd like to come by and help us celebrate his 28th year, we'd be glad to have you. And to all the bereaved out there, we are praying for you. I've heard about some of them, but I'm not going to call names because I didn't get it from a person that really knew what was going on at the time, but they had heard. So our condolences go out to the families. We're going to go into prayer and ask you to pray for us that something will be said or done to help someone on this journey. Heavenly Father, we come this morning with thanksgiving in our hearts. We thank you, Lord, for another day. We thank you for waking us up this morning and with pretty good health and strength that we might carry out the mission that you have assigned me to. Come ask for forgiveness, Father, for whatever it might be that I've done against your way, and please forgive. Look on all of us this morning, realizing, Father, that we all need you for one thing or another, and just ask you to continue to have mercy and guide and keep us and teach us more wisdom and knowledge that we might follow you more closely, Father. Just have mercy this morning. And as we share your word this morning, Father, I ask you to speak through me that something will be said to help someone on this journey. All this we ask in our son Jesus' name, amen and amen. Our lesson this morning is, today is August the 2nd, August the 2nd, and our lesson title is, I Will See It When I Believe It, and our scripture background passage is coming from John, the 11th chapter, 14 through 16 verse. And then the 14th chapter of John, 5 through 8. Then the 20th chapter of John, 24 through 29. And the 21st chapter, all of these coming from John, is 1 and 2. And our lesson this morning is John, the 11th chapter, 14 through 16. And then 14th chapter again, 5 through 8, the 20th chapter, 24 through 29, and 21, 1 and 2. Our key verse this morning says, Then said he to Thomas, Reach hither thy finger, and behold my hand, and reach hither thy hand, and thrust it into my side, and be not faithless, but believing. John 20:27. This morning, we were talking about Thomas, one of the disciples. And when I was reading this, I thought about Peter. Peter was one of those people that spoke out of terms and in terms, and whatever he came up, came out. But he loved Jesus. And this is what I see in Thomas this morning, that he doubted. He had a doubting mind about Jesus' resurrection. And he wouldn't let anyone change his mind about what he was doubting. He says, "I will see it when I believe it." And in our introduction, it talks about doubting. It's dangerous to doubt, but then we all doubt some things. We don't all take everything in and believe it right away. And it's good, after reading this lesson, it's good to doubt some things. And it's good to accept Jesus Christ. And this is what Thomas was doing. He didn't believe that Jesus had rose from the dead. And he didn't see it, so he wasn't going to believe it. And reading on some of the other scriptures, the other disciples didn't believe it either, but they pretend that they believed it. And they wasn't there when he rose, so they didn't have eyesight of Jesus when he rose from the dead. And Thomas was the only one who would speak out and say, I won't believe it until I see it. And that was saying to me that that was a person that stood on what he believed in. He loved Jesus. When we get through with the lesson, you'll see that he followed Jesus. But he didn't believe that Jesus had rose from the dead. He had been with him a long 3 years, I believe it is. He knew he died. He believed that. But he didn't believe his resurrection. So it's letting us know that we have to pray about doubt, because doubt can be a dangerous thing when we are saying that we really believe in Jesus Christ. And this introduction says, if you have experience serving as a juror in a courtroom, if you have watched a lot of crime shows, then you may have heard the phrase reasonable doubt. I have. This phrase is explained clearly by lawyers, especially defense attorneys. When presenting their line of defense, they explain that reasonable doubt exists when the evidence and testimonies cannot confirm whether a client is guilty. And so that's why it's a reasonable doubt. That doubt may acquit the accused. What if there's no doubt that a crime has been committed by a person? Then that person will be convicted and punishment will ensue. In the courtroom, doubt has the power to set someone free, while the lack of it can detain that person in jail for an extended period of time. So in the life of a believer, however, doubt can weaken our spiritual lives. Specifically, it can interrupt the flow of faith that we should have when we pray and minister in our calling, preventing us from trusting God and denying us the answer to pray we sometimes desperately need. And definitely if we don't stay in prayer with God, with the world that we're living in, we will come up with a lot of doubts about what he's done and what he have done and what he's going to do. And it said, despite what he had been told during Jesus' ministry, the apostle Thomas doubted that Jesus had risen from the dead. He should have remembered Jesus' teaching about his resurrection, but instead he doubted. Thomas' doubt helped us to understand that uncertainties have no place in the heart of believers when it comes to the promises of God. Today's lesson provides a full examination of Thomas's doubt. We will also discover the way Jesus restored Thomas' faith, releasing him from the guilt of denying the truth. The truth. I will see it when I believe it. And that's the subject of the lesson this morning. But the outline says, a willing disciple in hard places. A willing disciple in a hard place. This is John 11, chapter 14 through 16, and then 5 through 8, the 14th chapter. And it reads, then Jesus told them plainly, Lazarus is dead. For your sake, I am glad I was not there so that you may believe. But let us go to him.

also. From now on, you do know him and have seen him. Philip said to him, Lord, show us the Father, and we will be satisfied. In this, a willing disciple in a hard place, Thomas was going to follow Jesus. Jesus said he was going to see about Lazarus. And Thomas said that they all let us also go that we may die with him. And I didn't get an understanding of what he said, we might die with him, but Jesus had got not a call, but he knew that Lazarus had died. And Mary and Martha wanted him to come before Lazarus passed away. But Jesus waited a while for a reason, so he could work another miracle like he had before. And Jesus was still here working miracles and showing the disciples of some of the things that he could do and would do. But he was also teaching them how to accept things that was real and how not to accept things. And so when we are willing to follow Jesus, that's saying we have some confidence in him. And we are not doubting him, but we all do have some doubts about this life because we haven't been here before. And we're still trying to find our way, but we have to pray and ask God to allow us to grow more in his way than our way. If we don't believe in him, then we have a problem. And this is what John was talking about to the disciples, because Thomas really doubted, and he didn't mind letting people know that he doubted. And one of the books that I was reading said that some of us, we'll pretend we know and believe, but we really don't. And Thomas, he didn't care about what they thought about him. He didn't need a whole lot of trying to impress people that he knew all about Jesus and he believed everything Jesus said. And he let them know that he was not, until he would see it, he wouldn't believe it. And at the end, we'll find out what happened. Being honest, some of us go along to get along. But we'll find in this lesson, it's good that if you don't believe, there's room for more to believe, because God is the one that gives us wisdom and knowledge. And we can get that through the Holy Spirit if we trust God. And trusting God is the main thing. That's what Jesus was trying to teach Thomas, believe without seeing. And he couldn't get it. He didn't get it for a while. But anyway, he let them know that he was in a hard place right here, because Jesus was the one teaching. And I know they loved him and they went wherever he went. And so it's saying that it was hard for him to really accept what they was telling him, that Jesus had rose from the dead. So there are times in our life that we have to believe what God's word say and let the Holy Spirit guide us to understand. But we don't have to say, I believe, if you don't believe, because there's no hope for you if you're telling people somebody could help you believe in Jesus Christ. But if you say you believe in your heart, you know you don't believe in him, then you are losing out on the growth of being a part of Jesus Christ. And so Thomas didn't want to lose out on it. He wanted to be with Jesus, but he still wasn't understanding what it is hard for people today. A lot of people don't believe today that Jesus died on the cross. They can accept that, but they can't believe that he came back again. And he told them he would be back. When he was on the cross, he would be back. He was teaching his disciples that he would be back, because he had a plan for them that they would carry on the work that he was doing. And so he wanted to make sure they were set when he went away again. And so it behooves all of us to study God's word with a mission on our mind, because he wants us

0: to do mission work. And they were with him, but a lot they didn't understand. And I didn't realize this, that they were so mixed up until recently when I was reading this, how some of them bail out. We know that Peter denied him a few weeks ago in our lesson, and he was one of Jesus' main people, but he didn't understand. But God is a forgiving God. He'll work with you until he can get us to understand that he is for us, and he did die for us, and then he rose again, and then he left again. And so to me, believing everything someone tell you doesn't make it, to me, right. You need to get a clear understanding. Understanding is the best thing in the world, to get an understanding that God is real. And I'm sure if you know him, you should have grown spiritually, maybe a little, maybe a lot, but until you accept what he have done and stop doubting. In this lesson, doubting is really hard on a Christian, because you're not accepting what Jesus have left back here for us. In the lesson, it says that Jesus spoke to the disciples about his departure and return. We know that Jesus did not come to earth to stay. He was destined to die on a cruel cross, but his death had a purpose for humanity. Jesus encouraged his disciples not to be concerned or worried. He wanted them to trust God just as we should, because God is worthy of our trust. He is a powerful God. It is in his hand to make great and give strength to all. He is ruler over everything. And sometimes we don't want to believe that. We don't want to take things in our own hand. But he is ruler over all things. He assured them that where he was going, he would prepare a place for them. He wanted his disciples to be with him, just as he wants all who follow him to be with him in heaven. And certainly God went away to prepare a place for us. And where he is, he wants us to be. That's why he's leaving a legacy with his disciples, and then they would leave a legacy, letting us know what Jesus taught them on down the line, and confessing our sins and accepting Jesus as our personal Savior. It will help us be stronger Christians when we believe in Jesus Christ. As I say, we always run into someone that don't believe in Jesus Christ. But we have to keep praying for them and talking to them about Jesus and not putting them down because they don't know who Jesus Christ is. But let them know that Jesus is real. God is his Father. They are one in all. See, Jesus also told his disciples that they knew the way to where he was going, but they were confused about the destination. And Thomas, who was honest, openly voiced his skepticism with a question, confessing that they did not know where Jesus was going. He asked how they could know the way. To answer, Jesus describes himself as the way and the truth and the life. With this powerful statement, Jesus declared that he was the only path to heaven, the only true measure of righteousness, and the source of both spiritual and physical life. He is it. He's over all of those things, and he wanted them to know, and now they're getting ready to go to see about Lazarus, and they are talking among themselves about where Jesus is gone and when he leave them and all those things. And I imagine it could be very confusing to people, although they had been with him 3 years. They didn't understand everything. And I thank God for Thomas to say, I don't understand it. I remember when I was in school, I was one of those people hated to raise my hand and say I didn't understand something. And go out leaving, not knowing what the teacher was talking about. I didn't raise my hand because I didn't want any kids to know I didn't know. So Thomas wasn't ashamed of not knowing what Jesus done. And although he had been with him, he didn't want to go out, leave him, and not know what Jesus was doing and where he was going and what he was going to do when he got to Lazarus. So it's good to, if you're in doubt and don't know, it's nothing wrong with saying, I don't know, I don't understand. And that's one of the things that this lesson brought out to me. It's no point in pretending that you know and you don't know. The next outline is that honest doubt meets gracious respond. And that's John the 20th chapter, 24 through 27. And it reads, but Thomas, who was called the twin, one of the 12, was not with them when Jesus came. So the other disciples told him, we have seen the Lord. But he said to them, unless I see the marks of the nails in his hand and put my finger in the marks of the nails and my hand in his side, I will not believe. A week later, his disciples were again in the house, and Thomas was with them. Although the door was shut, Jesus came in and stood among them and said, peace be with you. Then he said to Thomas, put your finger here and see my hand. Reach out your hand and put it in my side. Do not doubt, but believe. So in this honest doubt meets gracious response, Thomas was with the disciples at this time, and Jesus came in, and he didn't unlock any door or anything. He just came in, and of course, that was a surprise to all of the disciples, and he came to give Thomas some understanding, and the others too, although they didn't believe. Like Thomas didn't believe that Jesus had rose from the dead, but he let him know. Jesus went to him humbly, not scolding him for not believing, but he says a week later, his disciples were again in the house and Thomas was with them. Although the doors were shut, Jesus came and stood among them and said, peace be with you. Then he said to Thomas, put your finger here and see my hands. Reach out your hands and put it in my side. Do not doubt, but believe. So Jesus was trying to get Thomas to believe and understand who he was. He didn't have to have a key to get into the room, and no one opened the door for him, but he went in and talked to the disciples, although Thomas was the main one there. It said a week later, the disciples was in the room where they had seen Jesus, but this time Thomas was with them. Once again, Jesus appeared in the room. Even though the doors were shut, he greeted them with the salutation, peace be with you. Jesus knew what Thomas had said, and rather than scold or fussing at him, he turned to face Thomas and invited him in to investigate his body. He asked Thomas to do what would make him believe. So if Thomas was in the room at this time, and he did get to examine Jesus' body. And here is in the next outline was from doubt to declaration, and that's John the 20th, 28th and 29th verse, and then 21st and 1 and 2. This is a follow-up of what Thomas did when he realized that Jesus was the Christ. Thomas answered him, my Lord and my God. Jesus said to him, have you believed because you have seen me? Believed are those who have not seen and yet have come to believe? Let me read that again. Jesus said to him, have you believed because you have seen me? Blessed are those who have not seen and yet have come to believe. And John 20:1-2, after these things, Jesus showed himself again to the disciples by the Sea of Tishbet. And he showed himself in this way. Gathered there together was Simon Peter, Thomas, called the twin, Nathanael of Cana in Galilee, the sons of Zebedee, and two others of his disciples. So we see here that Jesus didn't scold Thomas. He wanted him, number one, he knew his heart. Thomas loved Jesus, but he was confused because wasn't confused. He just didn't believe that he had rose from the dead. And how many people today that don't believe he rose from the dead? But we find in our lesson that doubt is a feeling of uncertainty that everyone have experienced at some time or another. We may have doubts about our ability, about whether someone is telling the truth, or other doubts that can arise in one's life. Sometimes these doubts can cause us to feel bad about ourselves. When this happens, we need to use our doubts as opportunities to peel back layers of whatever caused our doubts to discover the truth underneath. Doubt is dangerous for us as Christians. Do we trust Jesus or not? And that's where Thomas loved them, but he didn't trust that he had rose. And so like Thomas used doubt as a means to discover the truth, especially if your faith is involved. We hope that you are in Sunday school someplace this morning where you can go, and I hope they have the same lesson because every teacher brings a different lesson, but it's something to think about. The little word is doubt can hinder our growth with Jesus Christ when we doubt him, what he can do and what he won't do. I want to do this announcement.
1: Yes, ma'am. Yes, ma'am.
0: We thank all of you for listening in this morning and pray that you have a great week. I'm going to make an announcement. My daughter, Althea Jones, will be in town. She'll be in on the 4th, but she's going to be at the Champaign Public Library. That's 200 West Green Street, Champaign, Illinois. And she's an author. She writes books, and this is what she'll be doing, teaching on gift. We all came here with a gift, and God gave it to us. And whatever it is, we can stir it up if we let Jesus help us. She didn't know she had a gift until he stirred her up. I don't have the scripture on this page, but there's a scripture for this. Stir up the gift. Learn how to embrace your gift and write about it. And she's here on Thursday, August the 6th, 2026. And then Saturday, August the 15th, 2026. And the first one on Thursday, she's there at the library from 6 to 8:30 afternoon. And time on Saturday, it'll be 2 to 6 p.m. So if you are into that, if you just want to be a part of this great lady that's been going up, up, up through Jesus Christ, come, and it is free. Adults only, though, adults only. We're not going to keep kids sitting that long. But we hope you'll come out and support her. Thank you. Back to Sean.
1: Well, Mother, thank the Lord for you. That's amazing that your daughter be here. She'll be here with you for a couple weeks then.
0: Mm-hmm.
1: And so that's going to be great thing. My wife said that she's going to attend that.
0: Yeah, I'm happy to have her because usually they come in and they go right back out for my birthday and all that.
1: Yeah. So that's going to be an excellent. So I thank the Lord for you on this Sunday morning. Good morning to you and you. You're tuning to us every Sunday morning down here at WEFT. Hearts and prayers go out to all the families that lost loved ones. And, well, I guess we'll probably dedicate this program out to Ann Sibley on this Sunday morning. So prayers go out to her husband and the rest of the family. Continue to just pray for those that are in need of prayer. We're going to take it a little bit further as we get ready to bring and usher in our elders, Hattie Pope, on this Sunday morning. But thank the Lord for you, Sister Clara Bright.
0: Oh, shoot.
1: And tell Pastor Jenkins I said hello.
0: Okay, today is his 28th anniversary.
1: 28th anniversary. Mm-hmm. Man, time going fast.
0: Yes,
1: I thank the Lord for you. Let's take it a little bit further. Let's take it a little bit further.
0: Oh, your phone.
1: That's mine.
2: Okay, that was your phone.
0: Oh, no, that's me. Okay.

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0: And no matter how high my heels get, how low my balance become, I promise one Friday night, if you just free my soul,
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1: now,
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0: Well, good morning to you. Good morning to you. Welcome back to WEFT 90.1 on your FM dial. My name is Sean Williams. I'm blessed to be in the studio on this Sunday morning with Eldridge Hattie Paul. Good morning to you, Eldridge.
1: Good morning to you. We want to say good morning to the listening audience and to just kind of remind you that this is a day that the Lord has made, and we're going to rejoice and be glad in it. It's not that we've come out here to just, we come to give God our bless, our best. And this morning is that he blessed us to get up this morning, and we want to thank him for that. We want to remind you that you are listening to WEFT 90.1 on your FM dial. And you can call us down here at 359-9338. And before I get into the message this morning, I want to let you know that there will be a meeting tomorrow, on Tuesday, excuse me, for at the city of Champaign with the city council meeting, and asking you to please go. This is imperative that you attend. Things are happening in our community that you may or may not know, and normally I want to get right into the word, but I want you to know what has happened. One of the things that happened to me, I got a call from one of the city officials saying, "Miss Hattie, the meeting is Tuesday, I think it was 4 o'clock. And then when I put their name in there, thinking that, well, what I'll do is just put it in case I have to call her back. And then it's a thing that's on there. When it pulled it up, it says Aaron's Cleanup Service. So, you know, I took it as a threat that you're telling me what you'll do if I voice my opinion at the city council meeting. But I'm going to do it whether you're not going to threaten me. And we always got an Uncle Tom in the midst of it who called him and told him that, because then when I called, then she answered the phone. This is, and that is. So the thing is, we as a people, you cannot allow people to just do anything and everything to you. When you feel that something is not fair, then you speak up. And those are some points that we're going to be talking about on Tuesday. You need to realize the historical character of our residential stability in the North End, and the purpose of incompatible with the daily lives of the residents, that will interfere with their lives and stuff. Those are some of the points that we want to look at. And not only that, people develop should be, whatever you're going to do should benefit the community, not just one person's agenda. So those are some of the things that we're going to be looking at and pointing out. So please, if in fact you can't make the meeting, call and let them know that these are things that we don't want in our community. The other thing that we want to do is be in prayer for receive for in the passing of Ann. For many of you may know, remember Ann Sibley. Ann is a minister of the gospel of Jesus Christ. They're members at Mount Olive Missionary Baptist Church, faithful members. And Ann passed on the other day. So be in prayer for them. We've met awesome soul of God has gone on to be with God. But we will miss her, and her family needs your support. So, you know, whatever you can do, nothing is too small, nothing is too large. I have not gotten the details as when the funeral is going to be, but please keep the family in prayer. Also, we want to be in prayer for Emma Marshall's new family who lost their brother on last week, and be in prayer for the loved ones that we know in this community. One of the things that I had left Will's brother's funeral on the other day from Pilgrim. The funeral was held at Pilgrim. And Audrey Mock had called me, and she's, "Miss Hattie, I want you to come and have prayer with me." And I did that and went and anointed Audrey and just shared with her about the anointing oil and what's in the anointing oil. And it's not just olive oil that's in the anointing oil. It's five different oils, saints of God, that are in the anointing oil. And five is the number of grace. And So I went and just prayed with, we just had a great fellowship. Go home and go upstairs and try to get on my computer. I hadn't been on it. So then I reached on over in my bookshelf, grabbed the book, and grabbed a Bible. And there was a Bible that I went downstairs, opened it up, and Audrey had given me that Bible years and years ago. That was her dad's Bible. And I took that Bible and opened it up, and right in that specific area, it was so old that, you know, the paper turned brown and stuff. But just to show you, God will always, J.W. Keaton was Audrey's dad, but God will confirm, here it is, I go to see Audrey, to pray with Audrey, come home, maybe an hour or so later, go up in my prayer room, pull that out. Didn't even realize whose Bible it was. I just got a Bible and went downstairs, and there it was. It was Keaton's Bible, and opened it up, and there's a passage in there that's for Audrey to read. So with all of that being said, I'm going to get right into the Word this morning. And if you will pray for me and pray for those who are sick, don't forget to pray for the Sibley family, that God will just comfort them and comfort Mount Olive Missionary Baptist Church, where there are members there. So let's be in prayer for them. And let's just go to the throne of grace. You may say, well, elders, why do we go to the throne of grace? We go because we may obtain mercy in our time of need. All of us have done things that we don't want the Lord to do a replay on us. But he said, if we come boldly before the throne of grace, that we can obtain mercy in our time of need. Heavenly Father, you're the giver of every good and perfect gift. We come before your throne this morning to say thank you. We thank you for our lives, our health, and our strength. Thanking you, God, most of all, that you're our high priest, and we can call upon you in our time of need. Lord, I ask you this morning to let the words of my mouth, the meditation of my heart, be acceptable to you, Lord, because you're my strength, and you're my Redeemer. In the mighty name of Jesus do I pray and give thanks this morning. Amen. I'm going to go to the book of Exodus. And for those of you who may or may not know, the book of Exodus is in the Old Testament. And you've got Genesis, which is the first book. Then we got the book of Exodus. And Exodus means, just like you see exit when you go to your local stores and stuff, exit means you get out, and that's what Exodus is all about. When you're getting out of, and this is about the second book of Moses that he had written, and this is called the book of Exodus. And so we're going to be doing that out of Exodus, but what we're going to do is going to go in, and again, as I said, this is the second book in the Bible. It's called Exodus. Exodus means go. Like if you in a store, one of the things that you see is exit. That means that's where you can get out. So we're going to go to the book of Exodus, and we're going to be looking at that 19th chapter. Now, the 19th chapter, as you go to, this chapter is Moses is in the mountain. And what happens is, as Moses is in this, God speaks to Moses from the mountain. So we're going to be looking at, so if you would just, Lord, I ask you this morning, do you let the words of my mouth, the meditation of my heart be acceptable to you, Lord? You're my strength and you're my Redeemer. In the mighty name of Jesus, we pray and give thanks. Amen. So one of the things when we're looking at this, we're going to be going, as I said earlier, to Exodus, and we're going to be looking at that 19th chapter, and we're going to be looking at the 9th verse. Now, as you begin to look at that 19th chapter, this is about Moses on the mountain, and it goes on, he's on the mountain, but then it gives you what he does. Jesus, God gives us the 10 commandments. Now, you know, you'll say, well, is that out deleted? No, the 10 commandments is just like, I'm giving you instruction, things that you do, things that you don't do. But here is Moses. And for those of you who may or may not remember how they were killing babies, and Moses was one that his mom had put him in a basket and put him in the water. And he was to keep them from killing the male children. And what happened is when they put Moses in the water, his sister was following him to see where it was going. And it was just so happened, it was directed, and the princess saw this out there, heard a little baby cry, and she says, "What is that?" They got that baby out, and she saw there was this baby, and that baby was Moses. And so when we're looking at this 19th chapter of Moses, in this third month when the children of Israel were going forth out of the land of Egypt, and remember they were in Egypt and they were held captives. But Moses, as he had grown on, he got to the point that he would go up to God and the Lord would call him. God is calling you this morning, just like he called Moses, and he will speak to you as well. Many of you may say, "Well, something told me the Spirit of the Lord will speak to you." Some of you may say, "Well, the devil, yeah, we know the devil speak," but he said, "My people know my voice, and a stranger they will not hear." So when God speaks to you, listen to what he's saying. So in this 19th chapter, and we're going to be looking mainly at that nice ninth verse. And that ninth verse says, what I'll do is go with the 19th chapter of Exodus. And it says in that eighth verse, "And all the people answered together and said, all that the Lord has spoken, we will do. And Moses returned to the words of the people unto the Lord. And the Lord said unto Moses, lo, I come into thee in a thick cloud, and the people may hear when I speak with thee and believe thee forever. And Moses told the words of the people unto the Lord." And I'll just go with that 10th one. "And the Lord said unto Moses, go unto the people and sanctify them today and tomorrow, and let them wash their clothes, and be ready against the third day, for the third day the Lord will come down in the sight of all people up on Mount Sinai." And you can read that, but I'm going to stop at that. For those of you who need a topic this morning, it's called acceleration. Acceleration. Many of you have cars, and one of the things that we look at, acceleration. But when you take and go this morning, when I put my key in the car, I could put my feet on the pedal, but nothing was happening until I put the key in and turned it. As is the same way with the Lord. He is what you can plug into, turn it on, and he will start up in your life. But after this acceleration, this is what God will do for us. And when he accelerates, he's speaking to each and every one of us this morning. He was speaking to the children from the mountain. Now, when we look at what was transpiring here, and this is what the Lord said unto Moses, "Lo," that means listen, "I come unto thee in a thick cloud." When you think about him coming in a cloud, that the people may hear when I speak with thee and believe thee forever. So when you're talking about the clouds, one of the things he spoke to him from the cloud, but he said he's coming back on a cloud. Yesterday, as we were in Indianapolis and to see the things was transpiring there, is to actually see all the rain that happened out of Indiana. I've never seen so much rain. But at the end of that rain, saints of God, it was a rainbow that came about. But after these 3 months that they were in the wilderness, they were camping in several different places, the Israelite came to the foot of Mount Sinai. That was that mountain. Here they pitched their tents and made a more permanent camp. See, a lot of you go camping, but this is how they live. they went in a permanent camp where they would stay for a while. Moses looked finally around the mountain. Now, you look at this mountain, but Moses is looking around the mountain. But it was nearly that he first talked with God in a burning bush. Can you imagine you up on the mountain and the next thing you know, a bush begins to burn. He begins to speak from hear something from that bush. If it was me, I'd probably been running because I'd have been scared. But here it is. He first talks with God from a burning bush. Now here it is. Moses is talking to God from a burning bush. The voice of God spoke to Moses from the mountain. These people are a treasure to me, is what he told him. He said, listen, but I'm going to make them a holy nation. God is saying that you're precious to him this morning. But then God goes on. He said, I'm going to make them a holy nation. But he gives Moses some instructions. He said, listen, Moses, tell them to clean themselves up and wash their clothes and prepare their mind, for in 3 days, they're going to see my glory on this mountain. He said, prepare their mind. When the scripture teaches us, let this mind be in you, which was also in Christ Jesus. But he's telling him this morning, when they're speaking from the mountain, he says, tell them. He's telling you this morning, accelerate, push on the pedal, put the pedal to the metal, and tell them to clean themselves up, wash their clothes, prepare their mind. That's why he tells us, let this mind be in you, which was also in Christ Jesus. For in the third day, 3 days, they're going to see my glory on this mountain. The glory of the Lord is our strength, saints of God. But he tells them, you're going to see my glory on this mountain. Make a line around the mountain so that no person or animal will cross that line. You know, I remember us growing up when we were kids, when we wanted to tell somebody, we draw a line across and say, don't you cross over my line, because that meant that you was getting ready to fight. But here God is telling him, he says, listen, make a line around the mountain so that no person or animal will cross it and touch the mountain while I'm here. Don't touch this mountain while I'm here. God's people did as they were told. They accelerated. They got to put the metal to the pedal. And they were waiting and praying. When the third day arrived, then suddenly there was lightning. When I looked at the lightning and the storm that happened yesterday as we were traveling to Indiana, I have never seen rain hit like that. Lightning striking and loud thunder going everywhere from the mountaintop. But all of a sudden, saints of God, it was acceleration and a large cloud settled on the very top. Smoke began to come out of that mountain, pouring forth as though it was on fire. Can you imagine looking up at that mountain, seeing that smoke coming out of the mountain, and the whole mountain shook. It was like an earthquake. That mountain began to shake. And then all of a sudden, the Bible says that the sound of the trumpets came louder and louder until the people grabbed one another in fear before God. Acceleration. Holding on to one another. But then the Bible tells us, then out of the cloud came the voice of God. Speak, Lord, speak. Announcing himself. This is God. Himself. Acceleration. Announcing himself so that all could hear. Hear this morning, saints of God. He's accelerating. Here's what he's saying then, and he's saying us today. I am the Lord, your God, all right, who bought you out of the land of Egypt. Now, we know that he bought them out of the land of Egypt, but God has bought you out of a place where you was in Egypt. He bought you out to a place people had told you that you wasn't about nothing. But he bought them out. He's bringing us out this morning. And out of the house of bondage. That means you've been bound up, tied up, tangled up in a lot of things that you want to get out of. That drugs that's got you bound up, tied up, tangled up. God said that's bondage and you're getting ready to get loose. You may be bound up to situation, but that means that it's going to be accelerated. You're getting ready to be rehabbed this morning. And he gave them the rules they were to follow as his people. He gave you some rules that you need to follow. These rules, known as the Ten Commandments, are like this. He gave us commandments that we should follow. And then he also goes and gives us that those Ten Commandments are wrapped up in two. That you love the Lord your God with all your heart and mind and love your neighbor as yourself. That would wrap it up. But here he gives us these ten rules. These ten rules are known as the Ten Commandments. This is the acceleration again. And what are the ten rules? Well, I'm glad you asked me. He said, thou shalt have no other God before me. For I am the one true God, the one you must worship. He said, you must worship me in spirit and truth. He said, worship him. Don't worship a man or a woman. Worship God. Because he said, you don't have no other God before me. I am that I am. The second commandment is that he tells us, thou shalt not make unto me any grave image, or you must not worship an idol or gods made by men. Some of us do worship idols made by men. Some of us worship the ching ching. Oh, I got to get more ching ching. But when you go and take your last breath, saints of God, I'm sure Sean can attest to this. He the undertaker. I ain't never seen nobody with the ching ching in the coffin. You may take it with you, but there's nothing you can do with it. But he's saying this, thou shall not make unto thee any grave image. You must not worship idols or gods made by men. The third commandment was acceleration. Thou shalt not take the name of the Lord thy God in vain, or you must not speak or think lightly of the Lord. Some of you will use that word, the GD word. But God is saying to you this acceleration. Don't take my name in vain. Don't talk about me like that. You need to clean up your act. Acceleration. Thou should not take the name of the Lord thy God in vain. You must not speak or think lightly of the Lord. He is God. He made us. We haven't made him. And then he tells us the fourth one. He said, remember the Sabbath to keep it holy, or you must rest and worship the Lord on that seventh day. He said, remember the Sabbath, accelerate and remember the Sabbath to keep it holy. You must rest. Some of us just go, go, go, but we must rest. Yesterday when we were in Indianapolis, we see all kinds of things that are happening in our world today. But to actually see all these men standing around really walking like zombies and one man laying on the ground, we don't know if he was dead or what it was. But the thing is, know this, saints of God, worship and remember the Sabbath to keep it holy. He said, rest and worship the Lord on the seventh day. Then he tells us, honor your father and your mother, or love and obey your parents, for this is right. And he tells us to honor your mother and father, and your days will be long upon the earth, which the Lord your God give to you. Honor them. Treat them well. Don't wait till, you know, some of us look at how maybe one of your parents have died or something, and you see everybody crying and weeping and stuff. But the thing is, if you've treated them right, done what's right. You can cry because you're going to miss them. But he's saying now, honor them while they're alive. Well, how can you honor them? Just by being kind? Just say, hey, mama, dad, how you doing? Just the tiny things can make a difference. Just honor them and obey your parents. And then he tells us, thou shalt not kill. In other words, don't take another man's life. And sometimes we kill people by talking about them and running our mouth. And you must not take the life of a person. Don't take somebody's life because the handwriting is on the wall, saints. Accelerate. Acceleration. Do not kill. Don't take somebody's life. Then he tells us in that 7, he said, thou shalt not commit adultery. What is adultery? Well, many of you may not know. That's being with another man or woman's husband. A husband and wife must love and be faithful to one another. Many of you may think that's not, but that's what God said. That's one of the 10 commandments. He said, thou don't commit adultery. You got a wife, stay with her. You got a husband, stay with him. That's acceleration. Love and be faithful to one another. He says, how do you know that you love me? If you have love one for another, that you know that you're God's child. Then the other one, 8, thou shalt not steal. Well, you know, how do you steal? Have you ever gone in the store, seen something, I like that, and then you take and stick it in your pocket? That's stealing. And you must not do that. Steal people's houses and changing their names and stuff over at the courthouse, stealing their property, stealing that. You must not steal. You must not take things that are not your own. Don't steal people's stuff. Don't take their cars. Don't take their laundry. Don't take their identity and stuff like many are doing now. Accelerate.

0: lie, you cheat, and steal. Don't do that. But what we're saying this morning, accelerate. And then the other one said, thou shalt not covet. You must not want somebody else's stuff. So if you see somebody that maybe got a new car, don't covet it. Don't want their stuff. Don't do that. Accelerate. Get your own. He said, you seek him first, and all these things that you want will be added unto you. But seek ye first the kingdom of God and his righteousness. Let's accelerate this morning. After God has given these rules and his voice had died away, the people were still afraid. They said to Moses, let God speak to Moses and you tell us what he said, for we fear his voice. He came to you this way in order for you to know his power, to be afraid to disobey him. Moses explained, and then taking only Aaron's son, 70 of the wisest and oldest Israelites, and his special helpers, Joshua. Moses began to climb the mountain. If they got far enough to see a little glory of God, Aaron and his sons and the elders went back down to the camp. Only Joshua and Moses continued to climb high. Keep on climbing, saint. At last, Moses left Joshua on the side of the mountain and disappeared into the cloud and covered the top for 40 days and 40 nights. He was up there with the Lord on Mount Sinai. God gave him many other rules for the Israelites to follow. Most of them told how they should treat one another. Oh, yes, we accelerating and should treat one another, how they should worship him. He also gave Moses two tablets. Those 10 commandments was on those tablets. The people had not expected Moses to be gone so long, and they began to think that he was not coming back. They begged Aaron to make them a god, and they wanted to do that. They tried to do that. But while Moses and Joseph were coming down the mountain, they heard the cries of the people dancing and singing, worshiping in a calf. And they caught sight of the down on the tables of stones and the 10 commandments was written. They broke them into little pieces. But the Israelites were punished for having disobeyed God's commandment. Those are things we've got to obey God's commandment. But God loved these people, and he brought them out of Egypt. So when you come down from off of Mount Sinai, obey God, because God is speaking to you this morning from the mountain. Accelerate. Listen to what God is saying. And as I close out this morning, you can put the metal to the pedal and you can go and ask God to come into your life this morning. And it's as simple as the ABCs. A, accept it in your life. B, believe that he died on the cross for you that you might be saved. And you will be. And confess that we've all done some things we don't want the Lord to do a replay on it. And so you can be saved. Accelerate this morning. And you can do it, as I said, A, accept, B, believe, and confess. And with that being said, it gives me a great honor and great privilege to introduce to some and present to others none other than Brother Sean Wim. It's coming with the next portion of Unity in the Community. Don't forget, God is speaking to you from the mountain. Now may you have a blessed day and remember to always look back with satisfaction and forward with faith. You pray for us and we'll be praying for you.
1: Well, Mother, I thank the Lord for you on this Sunday morning. Good job as always. Good morning to you, you and you that tune into us every Sunday morning down here at WEFT. The views and opinions expressed here, those of the speaker, do not necessarily represent those of WEFT, its board of directors, station manager, or Prayer Air Incorporated. Thank the Lord for you on this Sunday morning. Trying to get this thing all stuck, but trying to get it going here. But good morning to you, you and you, that tune into us every Sunday morning down here at WEFT. Let me see if I can. Maybe that's a new computer. But as we get ready to bring in Jimmy and Teddy, we'll get loaded up. But take a listening for me. Just take a listening. Take a listening for me. Take a listening for me. Here we go. Take a listening. Take a listening for me.

0: your kinfolk. Your problem is you keep trying to take everybody with you, and they cannot go where God is getting ready to take you because you require something else. When I was living in Baltimore before I came to be your pastor in Atlanta, when I was living in Baltimore, I drove an electric car. Drove an electric car in Baltimore and got a condo when I moved to Atlanta. The problem is the condo that I moved into in Atlanta had no power station, but I had an electric car. So I had to leave the electric car in Baltimore because it didn't fit where I was moving to in Atlanta. Y'all dismiss what I just said. The things that used to give you energy are now getting ready to drain you. Your back hurts because you've been carrying Negroes whose season has now expired. You got to make up in your mind, I cannot lose what God has for me waiting on other people to catch up. If you are not in the zone of what my future is, I got to leave you in my past. Some of y'all better get off of me right through here. You got to trust God even when you don't know what's next. You got to trust God even when you don't know nobody there. You got to trust God even when you got no experience for what you getting ready to step into. I got to trust him with my whole life. And you.
1: Good morning to you, you and you that tune into us every Sunday morning down here at WEFT. Good morning to you. Good morning to my good friend Jimmy. Bless that mic one time.
2: Good morning, Teddy. Sean, man, you made it back from your road trip. Good to see you made it back safe and sound. What's up, brother Ted, man?
3: What's going
2: good to
3: on,
2: see
3: man?
2: You, Kane,
3: good
2: man.
3: Morning.
2: Good to
3: morning.
2: See you,
3: I'm
2: brother.
3: In here, man. I stumbled on in.
2: You stumbled on in here, man. It's good to, you know, it's good to see you, brothers, man.
3: What's
2: it's
3: up, brother?
2: Good to be in the land of the living, waking up early, man, do my job, and then come do this.
3: All right, now.
1: Good morning to you, brother Teddy. Bless that mic one time.
3: Oh, yeah. I said what's up. All right, so everybody this morning, man. Thank y'all for tuning in, man. God bless you. God bless you.
1: Well, man, let me just do some house cleaning right quick. I want to send some prayers out to Ann Sibley's family and the passing of impactful pastor Ann Sibley. I mean, she was an air shifter down here for many, many, many years. Been a great pioneer and a trailblazer in our community, and she's going to be deeply missed in our community. She called me son every time she seen me, so I'm really going to miss that smile, miss that hug, miss that love. Prayers go out to the Marzette family and the passing of Angelo. Big shouts out to you, Shorty. I know y'all used to listen to us every Sunday morning down here at WEFT, man, and I'm going to miss that brother always calling me saying, man, y'all was on fire this morning. You know, and so shouts out to his family. Big shouts out to Deacon E.J. Brown. Deacon E.J. Brown gave me the gracious opportunity of being able to do services for his brother, Eager Brown. I was able to, me and my wife was able to take him, and our staff was able to do a service here, first of all, for the family here. And then we took him down to Tylertown, Mississippi, and was able to do a funeral for them yesterday in Tylertown. Was actually Jay's, Mississippi, was right by Tylertown, about 20 miles from Brookhaven, Mississippi. We know a lot of folks out there from that area that's in this community in the Brookhaven area, so big shouts out to that family for allowing us that opportunity to take him back down there and get him transitioned and interned down by his mom and dad, which was his wishes. A big shout out to my brother Hub, dedicated pastor to Deacon EJ. He looked up and he's down there in the crowd. You know, so that brother pressed his way down there. Just want to do this here. We got CU Day coming up this weekend, and so be prepared. We got a lot of different working parts going on for CU Day. We got the Friday celebration going on. We got the Saturday celebration going on, and then we had our most famous gospel show on Sunday. I admonish all the pastors, all the churches. I've reached out to a lot of you pastors. Check your inbox, because I sent you personal invites to come out to our Zachary Cortez gospel concert. entitled Healing from Gun Violence. Our community has been heavily impacted by gun violence, and we want to start healing from gun violence. Bring some of those young folks out here that's in trouble, that don't know the Lord,
2: right?
1: That don't know prayer. My goal, everybody don't see your goal. And even when you're on a committee, everybody ain't going to see your goal. And I tried to do some creative things to get more of those at-risk young folks to come out to that event. I was trying to actually celebrate some of the folks that were on the ground doing some of that leg work and get them to bring the crowds that they connect with to be able to get those young folks out. But everybody didn't see the vision, so that didn't happen. We are giving out some awards. So awards are going out to Marlon Mitchell. Awards are going out to Pastor DeVita Bernard. Awards are going out to Pastor Comer. And awards are going out to Rita Conley on next week, a part of the work that they've been doing in our great community. Mm-hmm. But I want to bless a few other people to be able to bring that crowd out. But I do got all the churches coming out. I mean, just when I say all, I'm saying I invited all, not just African-American churches, Stone Creek, Vineyard. I talked to those pastors and sent those pastors invites because we have to heal as a community. Mm-hmm. Gun violence, unfortunately, just don't impact just the person that was shot or the person that was the shooter. Mm-hmm. It impacts our whole community when we have gun violence. So being able to partner with the city of Champaign and the Park District to be able to bring this national recording artist of Zachary Cortez and to be able to sing his a famous song, Do It For Me. And he got an array of different other songs. Plus, our committee is partnered with Lynn White and Valerie Nesbitt Howard. They all been partnered with me. And we got some other great singers, Quee and a bunch of other great singers going to be out there. So bring your lawn chairs, bring your tents, because I know it's going to be hot. Bring your tents, bring cold water. Mm-hmm. I don't know if I'm going to have enough for everybody. And so, like last year, I just passed out a bunch of them. But bring your tents, bring your cold water. Set your grills up if you want to set some grills up. Do what you want to do. We will have some vendors that will be out there. Okay, I think I'm caught up.
3: And that's Sunday, right?
1: That's Sunday.
3: Okay.
1: 3 to 6. Okay. 3 to 6 at Douglas Center Park. 3 to 6 at Douglas Center Park.
2: I know Derek Lee, Rick, I call him Slick Rick, but they mom passed away yesterday as well.
1: Oh, yeah.
2: His real name, Derek Lee, and his mom passed away yesterday, too, as well. So let's get him, some love out there.
1: Yeah, okay,
2: because that was a good friend of mine,
1: Dee Dee's aunt. Dee Dee's aunt.
2: Rick is a good friend of mine. We graduated together, we went to high school together.
1: It was Ernestine.
2: Keep them people in your prayers, too, everybody's going through something this year, 2026 has been a trying time for a whole lot of us. So we got to keep everybody in the prayers. Keep me in your prayers. Keep my brother Sean in your prayers because we still going through things. Mm-hmm. We're still healing, and from our traumatic experience that we've been through this year. So keep all of us in your prayers. Keep that family in your prayers, man. Let's keep a positive environment going on in this community.
1: Mm-hmm. Yeah, definitely. 100%, man. 100%, man. Because we need each other.
2: Mm-hmm.
1: Man, Jimmy, I don't know which direction to go, but I think God telling me to go this direction, man. So, man, I went down to Mississippi, and I was able to get down there, man, to Jackson, Mississippi. And that's why we stopped at, in Jackson.
2: Mm-hmm.
1: And I did, man, I seen Africa, bro.
2: You seen Africa?
1: I seen so many black folks, man. To just be there in a city. So, my chatbot, what's the population of African-American people here? It quickly came back, man, 80 to 85%.
2: Mm.
1: 80 to 85% of us that run the city.
2: In Jackson.
1: I watch their news. I watch some of their news. When I was at the hotel, I'm looking at it. They city council, they probably got one Caucasian male and one Caucasian female, but everybody else African-American.
2: Mm-hmm.
1: School district, African-American. I met an African-American pharmacist, female. All of the people that run that city, African-American.
2: Do you think that's why it's so hard for them to get funding?
1: So,
2: just a question. Just a question.
1: A couple things. You know, open up no can of worms. My wife said, "Don't say nothing negative now."
2: No, I'm not saying nothing negative. I'm just, but that's real talk. You know, in Jackson, Mississippi, and parts of Mississippi, they don't get government funding that they need to run. So
1: you're right. You're right. That could be a difficult thing because of the fact that the saying for us has always been pull yourself up by the bootstraps.
2: Mm-hmm.
1: You know what I'm saying?
2: Yeah.
1: So when I did do the chat thing, the chat bot thing,
2: right,
1: it said that crime rate was high.
2: Mm-hmm.
1: It said that a lot of things was going on, funding.
2: Mm-hmm.
1: And it actually said because of white flight, it said that white folks moved out of the city of Jackson and they moved to the suburbs of Jackson, which left a lot of us there, right?
2: Right.
1: And then it said because of the tax base, they don't get a lot of things, like their water system is messed up.
2: You know, yeah.
1: They don't get a lot of the infrastructure things, so their streets and the roads and the dilapidated homes in certain neighborhoods and those things. Now, I did see some nice neighborhoods, but that may be not for the majority. I didn't travel the whole city.
2: Right.
1: You know, and when I thought about it, Jimmy, and I was riding, you know, because when you take a road trip, you get time enough to think. And when I was thinking about it, I'm like, man, well, you know, we had a Black Wall Street.
2: Right.
1: And the goal was to have that back again. I mean, I watch a lot of different stuff on social media. Why we can't get Black Wall Street back? Why we can't get Tulsa back? Why we can't get this back and that back? You know, a lot of those African-American cities. And the views and opinions are shown.
2: And that is a good question because, you know, and right now we have a whole lot of African-American millionaires, billionaires, and that can really... have your own bank, your Black bank. You have, you know, the thing that can restructure the Black community. We don't have enough millionaires, Black millionaires and billionaires, pouring into their own community.
1: And Jimmy, I think that could be a problem because I mean, when you say a city of that magnitude, 80 to 85% African American, you know what I'm saying? Then I have to look in the mirror and look inside of what's going on with us.
2: Right.
1: What's going on with us?
2: Correct.
1: Why isn't this city like a Black Mecca for us? Why ain't the new Black Wall Street? City like Atlanta, you know, there's a lot of African-American people there. But then when I'm saying like Jackson, you know, so why can't, because we got education.
2: Yeah.
3: But what does that city produce? Like, what brings jobs to the
2: town?
3: To the town or to the area, period. Because I've always heard, like Mississippi being like a harder area, like a poor area, you know, the state.
1: Right.
3: I've always heard that, like as far as like when you listening to politics on television, they talk about Mississippi being a poor state, you know,
2: one of the poorest in the U.S. Poorest,
3: yeah.
2: Yeah.
3: Yep. So I mean, and what is the reason?
2: And why
3: for that?
2: Is that?
3: Yeah,
2: right.
3: Like you know, I know back in slave times that they produced a lot through slavery, you know, farming and all that. So what happened to the farming? What happened to
2: all the money they generated in that time where they was getting free labor?
3: Yeah.
1: Okay. You know? Okay. So Mississippi produces a wide range of agricultural commodities and manufactured goods, led by poultry, eggs, soybeans. Forestry, corn, cotton, farm-raised catfish. Okay. Manufactured goods, exports is redefined petroleum, furniture, shipbuilding, and auto parts, technology, and medical equipment. I did see that big Nissan plant down there.
2: Mm-hmm.
1: You know, huge Nissan plant. But I think we have to... You have to reinvent yourself. You know what I'm saying?
2: Mm-hmm.
1: If that's not going to be what's going to make you, you know, grow, then you got to reinvent and you got to bring other things in. Mm-hmm. In this new AI technological world, we have to now integrate that. Okay,
2: yeah.
1: How can we advance the knowledge of this?
2: Yeah,
1: Jimmy, I will stand on this, man. Social media has ripped us apart.
2: Correct.
1: the music industry done ripped us apart. Mm-hmm. The propaganda that's been put on television and ripped us apart. Mm-hmm. You know,
2: cell phones.
1: Ripped us apart. Then ripped us apart, man. So what? Our focus is weighed off of where we should be.
2: Mm-hmm.
1: You know what I'm saying? And I can see that within the people, because sometimes you can have gold and don't even know it's gold.
3: Mm-hmm. Mm-hmm.
1: You know what I'm saying? You got a city where it's all of us.
2: Yeah.
1: For us, by us.
2: Right.
1: But you don't even see that.
2: You don't see that. No.
1: You know what I'm saying?
2: And I got to think that it is, you know, there is a lot of black wealthy people in Mississippi. You know, it got to be.
1: It is.
2: It is. So why can't they come together to make their own town straight?
1: You just said the words, come together.
2: You know, you think about now, they like Jackson, Mississippi is one of the poorest states in Mississippi, but it's 85% brothers and sisters there. But they can't get together and make Mississippi, Jackson, one of the toughest part of, greatest part of Mississippi they should have. You know, you have wealthy brothers and sisters in this town, but they not together. You know, and that makes things, you know, go erratic in the town. That's why they don't have the thing that they should have, because they're not sticking together and building a town.
1: And it's a microcosm of what we see around the country.
2: Mm-hmm.
1: When we see African-American communities.
2: Yeah.
1: You know, I'm not one of the ones that come to the meeting all the time and tell white folks that y'all ain't doing what y'all supposed to be doing. But I'm not that guy.
3: No. It all goes back to what you say. A lot of times we don't own enough. Like, as far as, it would have to start with production. We would have to, you know, a place like Mississippi, because you just can't go build up a town without building up the people, or building up the opportunity for the people, like to have jobs and to work. So it would start with probably production, like producing something that could go out to the rest of the world, that could, you know, create jobs, create, you know, opportunity, you know, to build up the people. Because if you just go build a nice things and nobody got jobs, and there ain't nobody who gonna, you know.
1: You can't sell nothing to the rest of the world.
3: Yeah,
2: right.
3: Yeah,
1: you can't sell nothing to the rest of the world.
3: Or if you build up just a nice town, like if you go build it up and nobody is there making money, who gonna visit? Who gonna patronize your
2: business.
3: Establishments and stuff, your businesses. So yeah, you got to become producers. Like that would be the first thing I would think. Like if when you say millionaires, like black millionaires coming together to produce something. We've been selling stuff to the world forever, but it ain't been ours.
1: So
3: the music industry, it ain't ours. The NBA, that ain't ours. Like mm-hmm. we produce things like entertainment, clothing, all that fashion, all that. We produce a lot of stuff that we don't have that's control just ours. Like you know, we ain't producing it. You ain't creating jobs within it. You know what I'm saying? What you looking for, bro?
1: You know what? I'm brainstorming because I'm trying to think of his name, the name of the guy that started Black Wall Street, A.R. Greeley, something like that.
3: And see, at that time, though, it was like business is always created out of
2: a necessity
3: of
2: something.
3: Out of helping, creating convenience. But at that time, we couldn't go frequent white establishments.
1: Yeah.
3: So we had, the black people had to create their own. In order to, you know,
2: nice thing.
3: Yeah, but, in order to have a doctor to go to, in order to have this, you know.
1: But the key wasn't, right? Mm-hmm. So when you got a community of that magnitude, the key of it is your money circulating within your community.
2: Yeah. Right.
1: Whatever funds you're getting, I give it to Jimmy give it to Teddy give it to his brother give it to my brother, you know, and the money sticking within that pot, within that secret system.
2: Mm-hmm.
1: We've been so programmed to give it away.
2: Mm-hmm. Yeah.
1: So now, when we get the money, whether if we get the money within that particular city, we go to the mall.
2: Mm-hmm.
1: We give it away on the Gucci.
3: Mm-hmm.
1: Well, Gucci don't give it back to us.
3: Yeah,
2: that's circling in their community.
1: Exactly. Yeah. So now the mindset and the teaching and the knowledge got to be like, no, we ain't buying that. We buying this.
3: Yeah.
1: Mm-hmm. You know, a Burkina Faso over there in over in Africa right now.
3: Mm-hmm.
1: That general, that mm-hmm. young, that young man,
2: yeah,
1: he just created their uniforms and stuff like that. But it's made right there in their country.
3: Mm-hmm.
1: All of the uniforms. They ain't say we going to North Korea and get them. We ain't going because it's cheaper. Mm-hmm. No matter what it costs, the value gonna be for us, by us.
2: By us, yeah. Right.
1: You see what I'm saying? Mm-hmm. And that's been, and that's the teaching. And he teaching the young kids, he bringing the education in, so then now they can get up to speed. And they know what artificial intelligence and all this other stuff, you know, because I was just looking at another thing that I read is where, man, these jobs are leaving, man.
2: Did he let some, like, I was reading about, did he, the African general, did he let, like, some people out of prison and put them in school to learn a trade? He said, being in prison, it doesn't teach you anything, and it's like you're not learning nothing. He said, but they got him out of prison and put him in a camp for working, to, you know, for the hospitality, get him jobs before they can be a productive citizen. I mean, the young man over there, he's doing great things in Africa to turn it around. We see the bad part. They show us the part of Africa that's improved and, you know, and things that show us that, like, Africa ain't doing what they doing, but this young general changing the whole aspect of the game in Africa. Mm-hmm. He's dealing with some people that's going to deal, make them some money and bring some money in Africa. Mm-hmm. And he's doing a great thing there, you know. But what we got to do here is protect what we got here. Mm-hmm. We got to get some stuff going on here to protect each other and protect these kids, you know, because gun violence, like you said, gun violence is at an all-time high, you know. Mm-hmm. Kids killing kids, you know. You can see a young kid playing ball, next thing he got shot and dead. You know, and that's crazy. I mean, when I was coming up 15, 16 years old, the last thing was on our mind was going to get a gun and shoot somebody. Mm-hmm. You know, we was out here playing ball, you know, doing, you know, athletic things. We didn't have cell phones, but it took control of our mind. We had to see it, look at it every second. You know, we was outside waiting on the light to turn on before we can go back on, you know. Mm-hmm. Because they wanted us outside and experience something, to learn stuff. Be around, that's how you learn how communication skills with other people, mm-hmm. you know. A lot of kids don't have that. Mm-hmm. They don't have communication skills, mm-hmm. you know, because they don't know how to adjust to each other. Mm-hmm. You know, everybody got different personalities. If I got mine, you got your. When we come together and we deal with it. They come together and shoot with it. Mm-hmm. You know, if you don't agree with him, now you're mad at him. He was your friend when he was 13. Now he turned 17, you mad at him. Mm-hmm. I mean, it's different things. You know, this mind, these kids' mind with all this, like you said, the music that they listening to, the drugs that they doing. You know, I seen a young kid put a pill in a bottle and shook it up and then offer somebody else some. Come on, man, you don't do that. You know, it's these kids experience way more than we ever experienced, you know, and they need help, you know. They need a whole lot of help. Psychological help, mental help, and people help.
1: You know? Right. Yeah. So I see somebody on social media, and they actually said it took 193 years for us to get a black mayor in Havana.
2: Correct.
1: You know.
2: Correct.
1: Another brother, he said, man, that Mississippi is just getting over $7 an hour for minimum wage.
3: Yeah.
2: I was in Mississippi, Grenada, Mississippi.
1: That was close to where I was.
2: And the brother we went and visited, you know, cool young man. He's getting married in November. Mm-hmm. Cool young, coolest young brother I ever met in my life. Mm-hmm. And he took us, every place he took us was black owned. Mm-hmm. Every establishment we went, where we ate, drank, did, was black owned. And everybody knew him. The whole town knew this young man. Mm-hmm. And he was such a respectful young man, taking us, you know, fishing. He took us all over the town for about 4 days. You know, went to his house, had a fish fry there. Young man getting married in November, called us, asked us to come. Mm-hmm. You know, and that's, you know, yeah, I'm going. Mm-hmm. You know, this young man, and he's a good young man. There's some good people in Mississippi.
1: Oh, yeah, great.
2: Great people in Mississippi.
1: Great hospitality.
2: Yeah, they got great hospitality. Every place we went to was great. I'm like, man, and nice. I'm like, and there's some great places in Mississippi that's doing their thing, you know, establishment, restaurants, bars, everything. You know, I went to about 5 different places that folk, and all of them was black owned.
1: And a lot of times, Jimmy, they'll make us paint a narrative of it being bad.
2: Yeah.
1: Because it's black.
2: Yeah.
1: You know what I'm saying? They'll make the propaganda of it, and everything you'll see on social media will be, don't go there.
2: Yeah.
1: It's bad. Mm-hmm. You know? Instead of saying, okay, what can I bring to the table to help make this better?
2: Make it better.
1: You see what I'm saying? Mm-hmm. What I would say for, like, Ole Miss and all them different places, is to take a blueprint out of what University of Illinois did, is bringing in the chancellor for his focus to be on what's the next generation, mm-hmm. what's the next thing coming. Because he's here for one reason, and that's to chain these engineering students into being AI experts.
2: Yeah.
1: That's the reason why he's here. That's the reason why they brought him, for the future of what life is going to be. Mm-hmm. And we doing things so stuck in the past the way it used to be. Mm-hmm. That's the reason why all these jobs are going away. And I mean, it's a rough...
2: In every city, in every state, jobs are going overseas. You know, I was looking at it, MSNBC the other day, and they were talking about Ohio where, you know, jobs are leaving Ohio, you know, going overseas, and people are upset about it. They're going to be picketing the next couple of days, going, you know, going... raise awareness about all these jobs leaving the country. Mm-hmm. You know, and they're leaving the country more now than ever because our president is making deal with people overseas to send the jobs to other places, you know, mm-hmm. so.
1: You know, you just brought up something, our president. So I got pulled an article. It said, President Donald Trump knows the world hangs on every word. Mm-hmm. Now he wants you to pay for it. The social media post of the world's most powerful man are going on sale Saturday when his True Social business begins, offering sneak peeks to them on Wall Street traders willing to pay up. Mm. The moves raises the prospect of big profits for the Trump company and big questions about insider trading and using public office for private gain. Mm-hmm. That meaning that now you could pay for a social media subscription
2: and get all
1: get the heads
2: get
1: up.
2: Get the heads up on basically, insider trading for pay.
1: Tomorrow, I'm going to come out and I'm going to announce some big deal for Microsoft. But you only hear it about it. Well, we just mentioned something and my phone just did something different. My fault. Hey, but I mean, he got some meeting he had a couple of days ago with Microsoft, and then all of a sudden he come out, let his group know. Hey, man, big announcement about Microsoft. You might want to make sure you take the day off on tomorrow.
2: Yeah. You know, get your trade money together. You know what I'm
1: saying? Load up.
2: Yeah.
1: You know, and then he come out right before the bell ring at 8:30. He come out at 8:15.
2: Mm-hmm. Oh, this happened. You know, like, you know even with the Iran war, he been crazy. Talking about how he's going to bomb him. Then when he want to talk peace, I ain't gonna bomb him. Oh, wait a minute. Yeah. There's some trading go on where he makes some money, and then when he make about $500 million or something, then bomb him again.
1: Bomb him again. And we falling for the same sweet move.
2: Banana in the tailpipe move. Yeah. You know.
1: And so
3: I've been waiting on him to say something. So push the market back up. Yeah,
1: and that's what we tell the class. Mm-hmm. I mean, we ain't gonna get mad, and we need to get a subscription. Mm-hmm. You know what I'm saying? Be part of the now. Because that's what they're doing. That's the name of the game, you know. I just think a lot of us so distracted, Jimmy, that we don't pay attention to what's really going on, bro. You know what I'm saying? I mean, we go to places. I mean, I watched these guys on social media this past week, man, argue with each other about, I think it started with the Dust Bowl or something.
2: And oh, then, yeah, I seen
1: and
2: that.
1: Then, and then it just went on.
2: The top 10 players in the league. In the town.
1: Top 10 players in the town and this and this. And
2: at this school, that school.
1: I mean... At the end of the day, first of all, your salvation. You got to know about that, first of all. Your relationship with God. That's the first thing. Your relationship with your family. Mm-hmm. You know what I'm saying?
2: Yeah.
1: Your relationship with your community. You know what I'm saying? I mean, knowing, you know, where your next meal is coming from. You know what I'm saying? Mm-hmm. You're going to be able to take care of your family, your bills. All about, you know, these other guys that went off and did something. Because, like you said, I don't think enough of these millionaires come back to the communities that they from to be able to contribute. You know, so many people you might have not got the money, but you got the educational knowledge.
2: Yep.
1: So do you come back and apply that and use that to an advantage so that the rest of us can eat?
2: Mm-hmm.
1: You know what I'm saying? But you so busy eating yourself that you don't care about
2: it. Nobody else eat. Yeah. You know and what I'm that saying? And that's what's going on in the community, man. What you just said right there, we got a whole lot of guys that's eating but don't want to feed nobody else. Mm-hmm. You know, and that's the problem.
1: And then call themselves a Christian, and that's all against Christian principles.
2: All of that.
1: because the Bible said that you should be a lender and not a borrower.
2: Right.
1: You know what I'm saying? Mm-hmm. So what are you lending? What are you lending? You know, I mean, they always say if you teach a man how to fish, you know mm-hmm. what I'm saying? Teach the man how to fish. Just don't give him a fish.
2: Right.
1: If you just give me a fish, that's why Jesus said to the Israelites. Mm-hmm. It's like, hey, man, no, look, I'm going to give you something for today. Mm-hmm. He took the one loaf and one fish and a loaf of bread and turned that into a bunch and mm-hmm. fed 5,000. Mm-hmm. But they were so selfish, but Jesus already knew them. Mm-hmm. They were so selfish the next morning. Mm-hmm. They got him say, hey, Jesus, what we eating today, bro? Like, man, I know these people, man.
2: I taught you how to fish.
1: You know what I'm saying? Let me hear him get away from these people. You know what I'm saying? Mm-hmm. And they got up, and they started to be such a selfish people that at the same time, they never made it to the promised land. Mm-hmm. When the goal was to get you up out of here, let me take you to the promised land. Mm-hmm. But they were so selfish that Jesus said, you know what? These people will never see the promised land.
2: And they weren't far from it. They weren't even far from it.
1: 40 miles.
2: 40 miles from it.
1: 40 miles. Mm-hmm. And they worked around for 40 years.
2: 40 years.
1: Mm-hmm. In a circle.
2: Yep.
1: Jesus had them walking around in a circle. Mm-hmm. And a lot of us doing that, walking around in a circle. Mm-hmm. Walking around in a circle. Steady talking about the same issues in the community.
2: Yeah.
1: And then steady going out to city council, and they got new city council members, and you talking about the same old issue. But we ain't solving it, but we're throwing a lot of money at it. Mm-hmm. They tired of you coming asking for money.
2: So
1: you walk, here they come again.
2: Yeah. Well, let's give them this here. Give them a job. They walk in the guns, they came out with a job. Right.
1: You know, our kids should not be going to, I just heard a disturbing story about the fairgrounds. You know what I'm saying?
2: Yeah, that was, yeah, I heard that too.
1: Disturbing story. You know what I'm saying? But why is it our kids that always got to go out to the event, the public event, and act them up?
2: Right. And why is it these parents not taking their kids, spending time with their kids, going to the fair? Why are you dropping them off and going doing your thing? Now, your same kid you dropped off running amok in the park.
3: I thought you couldn't go to the fair unless you...
1: Well, you're 18. 18 you got to be accompanied by somebody 18 and older.
2: Oh, no.
3: Okay.
1: But the 18-year-old might not have the right training.
2: Yeah. Correct.
1: You know what I'm saying? So bring your own kids. Mm-hmm. Like, yeah. We just did the Love and Peace Barbecue last Sunday. Mm-hmm. Big shouts out to Marlo. Great job. And the rest of the folks, city leadership that was out there. But they can't watch all these kids. Mm-mm. You know, and these boys, they out there trying to fight. The girls was trying to fight. You know, I'm glad it just didn't diminish what we had going on.
2: Right.
1: You know what I'm saying? And what Marlo had going on. I'm glad law enforcement was out there, but they shouldn't have to run at all.
2: Right.
1: To chase your kids.
2: Right. And that's called family time.
1: Man.
2: When it's a love and peace barbecue, that's
1: love and peace.
2: That's a time to reflect. Take your kids out there yourself. Be a part of something yourself with your kids to show them some respect.
1: Show them what this supposed to look like.
2: Yeah, show what black community look like, you know, with no clowning, fighting. You know, I seen another disturbance over the old BMK. Wait a minute, Friday night, Saturday morning, where there was so many people out there. Mm. The police out there, police was there, but it seemed like they didn't care that about the police being out there.
1: Oh, no, they disrespectful now, bro.
2: Man, I mean, it was the police blowing their horns and everything. And they, like, they steady doing what they doing.
1: They disrespectful.
2: Disrespectful, I mean.
1: No.
2: I mean, what is it you doing at 3, 4 o'clock in the morning, 2, 3 in the morning? You know, ain't no stores open. You can't get nothing else.
1: Right.
2: At what point do you say it's time to shut it down?
1: Don't want the night to end.
2: Don't want the night to end.
1: By the time the night end, it's violence.
2: It's violence.
1: You know, something didn't happen, some disturbance, somebody done lost their life because it's a failure to communicate. Mm-hmm. You know what I'm saying? And so at some point, man, we have to do a man in the mirror, woman in the mirror, check a man and check our own people. You know what I'm saying? You know, because, I mean, I sit out there, you know, watched that at the Love and Peace Barbecue, me and my brother Craig, and we was talking, we was chatting it up, you know, and I'm like, man, bro, look like right there and look at this right here. You know, and I'm like,
2: you got to be aware of your surroundings when you're at them events. You know, you want to, you know, lay your hair down per se, but you can't because at any time it can jump off.
1: Yeah, I mean, you know, everybody
2: it can jump off right next to you.
1: Everybody got their head on the swivel.
2: Yeah, and
1: that's an uncomfortable feeling when you got to mm-hmm. go to somewhere and you're at a Love and Peace Barbecue. It's supposed to be
2: Love and peace.
1: And it was love and peace out there. You know,
2: for the most part.
1: For the most part, it was love and peace. But it only take a few knuckleheads to mess something up.
2: Yeah.
1: And that's what I'm saying going into Champaign Urbana Day. Talk to your kids, your grandkids, your nieces, your nephews. And if they don't know how to act, they can't come.
2: Right.
1: You know?
2: Or bring them out there yourself. Make it a family event. Take your kids yourself. Don't just drop them off and go to the Legion. Come there and be with your kids the whole event and watch what they're doing.
1: Exactly.
2: See what they're doing.
1: Exactly.
2: Don't hear what they're doing. Exactly. You know, see for yourself what they're doing.
1: And then if you're ready to come to the Legion, make sure they're around some responsible adults that's going to make emphasize the same morals, values, and principles
2: that you have.
1: Want. Yeah.
2: Yeah.
1: You know what I'm saying? That way when they get out in the public and they get back to school, they be like, man, somebody been working with this kid this summer.
2: You got to train a child. What they said, train a child.
1: And the way they should go.
2: And they won't part from it.
1: And when they get old.
2: Right. I mean, come on.
1: When they grow up.
2: When they grow up, they won't part from it.
1: You know, then they going to teach their kids.
2: It's a chain reaction.
1: You know. But if you ain't taught your kids, then they grow up, they ain't going to teach their kids. And them kids grow up, they ain't taught them kids. You know what they call in this generation? The lost generation.
2: Mm-hmm.
1: The lost generation.
2: The no respect generation. Don't have no respect for nobody. They self, mankind, or nothing. You know.
1: Don't nobody even want them around.
2: They think everything's supposed to go around them. And then everything portrayed around them. And I blame that on us because we always said that we want our kids to have what we didn't have. Be able to do things that we couldn't do. But in that, you lost your training. You lost everything that you was trained for. You know, you threw your training away because you want your kids to live some way different. But in your training, you did everything right. Mm-hmm. You didn't go to jail. You were a productive citizen. Mm-hmm. You worked. Mm-hmm. You showed a work ethic to your kids. Mm-hmm. You know, because when you're not thinking, your kids are looking at you. Mm-hmm. They thinking about showing how you doing, what you doing, how you reacting, what you doing in situations. Mm-hmm. And they take what you did for a long time ago and apply it to their life. So shit, but dad or mom, you did this. And you're like, man, you seen that? Yeah, I'm looking at you. You know, they looking at what you do and they going to go with what you doing, whether it's good or bad. Mm-hmm. You know, so you got to show your kids good things in life and show them how to respect people in life.
1: Jimmy, one morning I was watching Gayle King on the morning news, and she was interviewing this Arab guy, and his son was 14 years old in college.
2: Mm-hmm.
1: And she was saying, what did you do with your kid that's different, right? And he said, I never turned him off. Anytime he asked a question, me and him did the research.
2: Mm-hmm.
1: He researched everything. Mm-hmm. He said every time he was curious and he was inquisitive, we zoomed in on that and we found out answers together.
2: And you encouraged him.
1: He encouraged him. And that's what you got to do. Encourage you, not just yourself, your kids.
2: Mm-hmm.
1: Be that living example. The Bible speaks so much about living examples because I'm gonna do exact. It ain't what we was taught. Do as I say and not as I do.
2: Correct.
1: We gonna do as you do.
2: Mm-hmm.
1: You know what I'm saying? Yeah. Not just what you say, because you're going to be the living example for me, and I'm watching you.
2: Yeah.
1: And if you do it, that means I can do it.
2: Yeah. Because mm-hmm. you know, man, you see in the years later on that your kid, you seen your kid do something that you did, like, man, I got that from you, Dad. You know, I remember you telling me that. My daughter said something to me about a week ago that I said to her a long time ago.
1: Mm-hmm.
2: And she remembered that from a long time ago, what I taught her and mm-hmm. told her, you know. And that's the way that's the way it should be. They should be able to learn something from you when they was a child and still be able to memorize it today.
1: Right, right.
2: You know, especially something good.
1: Right. Bless that mic for us, fellas, one time before we get up out of here.
3: Hey, man, thank you all for tuning in this week. Hey, I love you. Appreciate you.
2: Yeah,
3: I'm tired. I'm ready to go lay down.
2: Hey, yeah. Hey, man. Good to see y'all, brothers. No, man, you know. Hey, man. We had a great show today, man. Yeah. Love you guys. Till next week.
1: Yeah. Man, I appreciate it, bro. I thank you very much, man. As I would say, always do something, man. Do something this week to make your personal life better. Do something to make your family better. Do something to make this community better. And do something to make this nation a better nation. Hey, don't forget us next week, Champaign Urbana Day weekend. Me, Lynn White, Valerie Nesbitt Howard. We're going to be entertaining national recording artist Zachary Cortez. He will be here for our Gospel Healing from Gun Violence event. Please bring your chairs, bring your tents, bring your congregations. Let's come out, let's celebrate, let's love on each other together. Let's help heal through gun violence, through song and prayer, and through love. Big shouts out to you, Rio Sanaa. I do see you. He said it's a problem. The problem is you can't uninvite knuckleheads to a public park or a public event. But what we can do is put the word out to tell your people, to tell your other people, if they don't know how to act, don't come to the public event.
2: Correct.
1: Now you turn over to Brother Jones. Brother William Jones, I appreciate you, man.
4: Love it and see you.

0: strength will meet you. His joy will meet you right where you are. His peace, his love. And I just believe his favor is going to meet you too. He'll meet you on the floor and pick you up and stand you on your feet. Because he comes that you might have life and have it more abundantly. Anybody believe that? Somebody lift up a praise right there. Yes, Lord.
1: 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Don't forget to follow us on Facebook, Instagram, and X. You are tuned in to Power of Praise with William Jones. And on this morning, I am accompanying him. This is Lady Lynn from the Lady Lynn Live Show on Thursday, every other Thursday, bringing you the very best in gospel music. We're super excited this morning because we got some great things in store for you. William Jones has graciously given up the mic and being humble on this morning, but we appreciate the love and what he does here in the Champaign-Urbana community. We're going to keep it flowing. We're going to rock it. We're going to rock it out a little bit more. I hope that you are being blessed on this morning. We're getting ready to go to none other than national recording artist herself, Miss Tamla Mann. And the name of this song is entitled Change Me.

0: Jesus. Oh, he'll do it if you let him. That's right. A wonderful change has come over me. That's Tamla Mann. I'm sitting in the studios this morning with none other than William Jones, Power and Praise. We got Verdell Jones. Also, and Jonathan in the studios this morning, and it is a beautiful Sunday morning, another day that the Lord has made. We're going to rejoice and be glad in it. And then on the studio lines, we have a very special guest on this morning. I'm going to let Jonathan go ahead and introduce who we have on the line.
1: Yeah, thank God for being here today. We have Stephen Bardo of Flying Illini fame, a great sports announcer, and giving great information on anyone that has a mind to relocate. So we're bringing him on to talk about relocation as an option and an opportunity for anyone that may have interest in that.
0: Stephen, are you on the line? All right, we gonna, y'all, it's called improvisation on the radio. So we gonna try to get him back on. Let's see. We gonna try to get him back on the line. In the meantime, we gonna continue to listen to some great gospel music. We got Lisa Noel Smith and the Brown Singers with the song entitled Promises. You should be

Steve, you there? We're going to get it figured out here.

0: Sorry for the technical difficulties. We're back. Today we want to approach a very important topic today. We want to talk today about is relocation an option. To those that are familiar with Illinois basketball lore, we have the one and only Stephen Bardo from the Flying Illini team and a great sports cast announcer to come in and give us some great information on relocation.
1: Steve, you there?
2: Go ahead, Stephen. We hear you. Well, we lost him again. There he is. He's calling back in. Y'all just be a little patient with us.
1: Steve, you there?
2: Mm-mm. He's not there.

0: You there, Steve? Start talking. You there, Steve?
1: Yeah, he's there. Oh. He's there.
2: Steve.
1: He's gone. Because when this, it'll say caller. Yep. He's on his 6-5. There we go. 6-5.
2: Steve.
3: Bear with us. We'll get this figured out.
1: So when he's talking, you have to turn our mics off. Mm-hmm. And then he should
2: You can leave the mics on so he can hear them.
1: No, he's there. He's on the line.
3: All right, Steve, can you hear us?
4: Hello.
3: Yes, we got you now.
4: Sorry. 1, 2, 3, 4, 5, 6, 7, 8, 9, 10.
3: Yes, sir. We got you now. Sorry for the technical difficulties. Thank you for being with us today. And we wanted to have a segment on relocation as an option. Steve. And we thank you that you could bring your expertise and share with those listening.
1: Steven.
3: You had him and now he's gone.
5: That's not even, maybe a short.
3: You there, Steven?
2: Is the 6545 this line? Or that one?

0: We got you now.
1: Hello?
2: Yes. Yes. Yes. Can you hear us?
1: Is anyone there?
2: Yes, we are here. Can you hear us? Steven.
0: Hello?
2: Can you hear us, Steven? Hello? Hello? Hello? He's on the line. He just needs to talk. No. He's not on that line. He's on 5483.
3: Oh, this is the 542.
2: Mm-hmm. That's the line that's lit up.
3: Yeah.
2: Mm-hmm.
3: See now.
1: Steve.
3: Say something to
4: me. Hey, can you hear us, bro?
0: Maybe you pull out them...

0: Hey, Steven.
1: Hello. One, two, three, four, five, six, seven, eight,
2: he's
1: nine.
2: He's on the line.
1: Anyone there?
2: Put those on, Pete. I heard something through there.
3: Hey, Steven, can you hear us?
0: Hey, Steven, can you hear us?

0: All right, we have Stephen Bardo on the line. Stephen, how are you this morning?
1: Hello.
0: Hey, good morning. Can you hear us?

0: She will always sing to the Lord. And so a lot of songs, when I sing them, most of the time, I'm singing to him, not them. So how I respond to what I'm saying, it becomes personal. So you may not know God to be great and mighty. And I pray after listening to this or seeing this that you will know him to be great or mighty. You may not know him to be a healer or a way maker. But here's the thing. Don't judge anyone else's praise.
1: That's right.
0: So we're going to raise up.

God's faithfulness yet. So if you haven't experienced it yet, that means you're prophesying. But for those of us who've already experienced it, that means you're testifying. So you got two options when we raise up faithful and healer. Huh? Either you're prophesying or you're testifying. Huh? I don't know which one.

0: WFT 90.1 FM. So glad that you could join us on this beautiful Sunday morning. Coming to you live from the studios of downtown Champaign. Streaming live all over the world at WEFT.org. Again, we're trying to put together this interview with Mr. Stephen Bardo. Hello, Mr. Hello. Bardo. How are you? Hello, Mr. Bardo. Mr. Bardo? Mr. Bardo, how are you?
1: One, two, hello? Three. One, two, three, four, hello, five. Hello, seven,
0: hello.
1: Nine, ten.
0: Hello, hello.
2: Hey, how you doing today?
0: Mr.
2: Can
0: Bardo.
2: You hear me, Mr. Bardo?
0: Mr. Bardo. Is
2: he... Hey, how you doing today? Steve, can you hear us?
0: Hello, hello.
3: He's not there.
4: You want to do it old school?
3: Yeah.
0: Okay, what we're going to do, because we playing the Hello musical on today, musical chairs with this, but we're going to get this straightened out. Again, we're trying to connect with the one and only flying in line, our Mr. Stephen Bardo, who's calling us from overseas. We're connecting with him. When you're doing international calls, sometimes you get interference and satellites and all that, antennas and all that, such a thing, and we don't know if it's the phone carrier or if, whatever it is, but we're going to try to get through. And so we're going to try to make this happen. WFT, hello, hello.
1: I got you now.
0: You got us now. Mr. Bardo, we've been trying to connect with you for almost a half an hour, but we're so glad that we're able to assist, get some assist, and now be able to put, hopefully put the ball in the hoop with you on this morning. How are you doing?
1: I'm doing well. How about you guys?
0: Good,
2: doing well,
0: good.
2: Doing
0: now
2: well.
0: The game is back in session. We had to call a few timeouts to get the game going, but now we're back on the court. I know you can relate to that.
1: Oh, yeah. No, sometimes the defense is a little strong. It takes a while to get it out. That's all.
0: Well, we got a coach in by the name of Miss Lady Lynn, and we do not exclude male or female. And she's going to be sitting in on the coach's bench, and she's going to be sharing with us. So I'm going to let Coach Lynn come right back into the chair again.
5: Good morning, Mr. Bardo. How are you?
1: I'm doing well, love. How are you?
5: I am great. For the people that might not know who you are, which shouldn't be that many, but you are part of the Flying Illini, and you were drafted in 1990 to the Atlanta Hawks. You've played overseas.
1: That's right.
5: And so many things. You have two sons as well. How are your sons doing?
1: Ironically, one of them is here, Plaza Carmen.
5: Oh, okay.
0: Wow.
1: Yeah, he's staying about four blocks from where I am. It was funny. He came, he first came in, I think it was March, and he was like, yeah, Dad, this is cool. It's just slow for me. And he left, and then he came back.
5: Awesome.
1: Well, obviously, it's not too slow for him. It's just right.
5: Yes.
1: I'm not sorry. So, yeah, everybody's doing well.
5: Nope. That's awesome. That is awesome. And what made you, when did you start in basketball? Was it on the street hoops where you grew up in? What encouraged you to start playing basketball?
1: Well, basketball is my family's business. My dad played college basketball at Southern Illinois University from 1957 to 1961. He then became a professor at Southern Illinois University, an administrator, and finished with a 55-year Hall of Fame career there as an educator. Wow. So he got me and my brother and sister into basketball from as early as we can remember. And so my brother played college basketball at the Citadel and Bradley University. He went to Indiana his freshman year and got run off the team by Bobby Knight.
5: Oh, wow.
0: Oh, wow.
1: My sister played junior college basketball at Johnny Logan near Carbondale, where we grew up. And so I'm the baby of the family, and I inherited all the lessons and the tough love and the basketball skill from my family. And so that's where it all started.
4: So it's in the blood. It's in the blood. I too came from a basketball family, and we got some of those stories. I'm the baby of the family. I played, but listen, let me tell you, Stephen, I'm only 5'3". So those high school girls in Chicago was just dominating me, so I had to go to track. But I do still love basketball. I was a part of University of Illinois. I'm an alumni. I actually was in school when Dee Brown and Darren Williams and all them went to the Final Four. And I was a part of Orange Crush, whether you... So I was down in St. Louis cheering, and I remember. And I've seen you time to time on the sidelines. But for those that don't know your story and know what you went through on that plane ride that day that changed your life, so you want to go into that a little bit?
1: Oh, yeah. It was January 8th, 2025. Mm. I'm boarding a flight in Chicago O'Hare, going to San Francisco to connect into Eugene, Oregon, because I was going to call. I end up calling the Oregon versus Purdue game, and so we board the flight. It's a 6:15, 6:30 a.m. flight, so nobody, everybody kind of tired, going slow, whatever. I entered the plane, and I have a tendency when I was working in college basketball, when I would fly around, I would ask the flight attendants and the people who were the boarding agents, is this a full flight? And I was told, no, not a full flight. I was like, okay, fine. So I usually get an emergency extra row seat, and I go and put my bag up. And, you know, I put my bag in the bin. And mind you, I've been flying for 39 years. Mm-hmm. So I put my bag in the bin, and this gentleman says, well, you need to put the bag in the way that it's displayed in front of you. And he had a curtness to his voice that kind of made me turn around and look at him.
4: Mm-hmm.
1: And then I looked, and I was like, all right, whatever. So I moved the bag. And then I'm 6'6". I can look into the bins without really, you know, with no effort.
4: Right.
1: Mm-hmm. I see several purses in the bins, in the luggage bins. I was like, all right. So I go to put my briefcase up. He said, well, you can't put your briefcase up there. I said, why? I said, I'm looking at all these purses up here. He said, well, that was the only thing they brought on the plane. I thought to myself, that's BS, but whatever. And so, you know, we had a couple interactions, and the guy gets in my face while I'm seatbelted.
4: Wow.
1: Acting the runway, and he's yelling at me, he's spitting in my face.
0: Mm.
1: And so I'm not going to share with y'all what I told him.
4: Right.
1: So I get removed off the flight, and, you know, I was infuriated. They hustled up, and they figured out who I was. They made a mistake. I threatened to the airline. I got a small settlement. It wasn't enough to retire or anything, but it was just mm-hmm. out that I wasn't crazy.
4: Mm-hmm.
1: That was the straw that broke the camel's back. I wasn't going to be in a place where I was going to be disrespected like that anymore, because if I was, I was going to hurt somebody.
4: Right.
1: It hurt, or I was going to hurt someone. So I needed to remove myself from the country.
4: Right. The agility, the perseverance, and all that it took to play for Fighting Illini. And I still believe, and my daughter's a student right now at the University of Illinois in her master's degree, and just to see some of the obstacles and difficulty she has to face as a, you know, a young African-American young lady trying to better herself, and some of the obstacles we face, even if we have notoriety. So tell about this big transition you made after that incident.
1: You know, I'll share that, but I do want to share this with you. It's ironic. Mm-hmm. Your daughter's going through something that my oldest son
4: mm-hmm.
1: graduated from University of Illinois.
4: Mm-hmm.
1: And he's at FAR.
4: Okay.
1: Forums out there.
4: Mm-hmm.
1: Fight between a black kid and a white kid.
4: Mm.
1: The police come to FAR. Stephen's on a bus. His name is Stephen Paul. I'm Stephen Dean.
4: Mm-hmm.
1: Stephen Paul is on the bus. He knows as soon as the police pull up, he knows they're going to pull him off the bus.
4: Wow.
1: Sure enough, they get on the bus. He's the only black kid. They pull him off the bus. They question him.
4: Mm-hmm.
1: So I come to Champaign, and I meet with the police chief. Wow. And I'm like, look, this is Stephen Paul. He doesn't have a criminal record.
4: Mm-hmm.
1: He's 7. The guy that got into the altercation with the white kids, was he 6'7"? Was he even 6 feet tall? I said, these are the things that are the problem. We're trying to police the situation.
4: Right.
1: And you're not taking the individual black child into account. I said, anytime there's a crime or something, there's a description of the assailant. And I said, there was never anything taken into account for that. So it doesn't matter if it was, because my son is now 35. It doesn't matter if it was 15 years ago, if it was 30 years ago, our children still have to go.
4: That's it.
1: Through those same things.
4: Yes.
1: Right. Now, I had to get that off my chest.
4: That's okay. That's okay for sharing. Somebody might have needed to hear that. And it's ironic that you said that, because I was a non-traditional student. I went into the military first to get money to go to school at the U of I. So there was many nights that I was driving to the undergraduate library. And I had I was from Chicago. So I had a Pontiac Bonneville with rims on it, that my young husband had put on my car. And I would be, getting off work, going, trying to finish papers, and I would have a baseball cap on and a t-shirt. They couldn't see in my car, so I can't tell you how many times I got stopped on campus, being at the wrong place at the wrong time, and pulling out my ID and then still being harassed by the university police. So I share some similar experiences.
1: Yeah, and it's unfortunate because the black students have as much success at the University of Illinois as anyone.
4: Right.
1: And yet we still continue to get targeted and as though our contributions to the history of the University of Illinois, which is great, tremendous school, but it seems to be lessened, and we don't seem to, things across society seem to affect the students as much at the University of Illinois as in the greater society. So I find that to be interesting.
4: Yes.
0: Steve, can you hear me?
1: Yeah, I can hear you.
0: Yeah, it's Verdell. How you doing, bro?
1: Good, man.
0: All right.
1: How you feeling?
0: Man, one day at a time. God has got me, man. I'm all 4 months in, man, and God has shown himself strong, so I'm thankful, man. Again, sure. I appreciate you persevering through our technical difficulties here. But I do have a question for you. As I'm listening to you, some people would say, okay, I understand you had this situation, but it seems a little bit radical to leave the country over a situation like that. And the second part of the question, was there a period of time that you, as you reflected upon, your trajectory and the things you endured and the things your highs and your lows of being an athlete, that you perhaps had that question, that kind of that eureka moment that says, man, I've achieved everything that this culture says is necessary, but still it's not enough. Did you ever have those moments?
1: Oh yeah. I mean, and that's a funny thing, Verdell, because people think that this one incident sent me packing. Mm-hmm. It was the culmination of 58 years of microaggression. Mm-hmm. I mean, I remember a night in Chicago when Ryan Baker, University of Illinois, proud alum. My college roommate, me and Ryan, are suited and booted, and I'm still driving my old Toyota Corolla. We get pulled over at gunpoint by the police in Chicago. And they were like, well, somebody robbed Al's Beats. And Ryan, being a veteran of Chicago, he said, well, you're going the wrong way because Al's Beats the other way. So they were lying. And we were suited. And they had me get out of the car because I'm driving. Get out of the car. I mean, with the gun pulled. I mean, I've been in Tennessee where a guy pulled a gun on me. I'm walking into a restroom. Guy pulls a gun. White guy. I don't know if it was mistaken identity. I've had a lot of situations encountering racist, because I think they're racist. And I don't think all white people are racist. I do not believe that. But I do think there's a sizable racist population in the United States that hunts us. And I just don't want to be hunted. And
0: yeah,
1: I'd had enough. And I know that, I'm on television. I made decent money. I don't have a criminal record. I'm not put my hands on anybody, on any woman, anything. I've not done that. I've raised two successful young black men. My parents are stand-up citizens in the community. My brother and sister have done very well in their careers, and it doesn't matter. Mm-hmm. It just doesn't matter. And so I just chose a different path, and I think that the path that I've chosen was one that the Creator set up for me, because the healing that I've had while I've been here in Mexico has been unbelievable, and it allowed me to go back home a couple weeks ago and be in the United States, in Chicago, and in Champaign. I took my father to a doctor's appointment in Champaign. And moving around, when I used to come back to the States, I'd be on guard. When I came back this time, I wasn't naive. I still have my eyes open, but I wasn't as vigilant as I normally am, because I think my nervous system has started to repair itself. I think that I'm in a safe place here in Playa del Carmen so that I can heal. And when I come back to the United States, I'm not looking for that race. I'm looking for the love of other people that exist. But my mind was too crowded from all the microaggressions, from looking out for, paying attention to these things, for people in the network industry, for people from, and I'll share this with you guys, something that the head coach of the University of Illinois said to me that took me back a little bit and had me scratching my head a little bit around the kid Merez Johnson. In fact, Merez Johnson leaves and goes and wins the national championship. Tells you something. I'm gonna let you all read between the lines. All right. Yeah. So yeah, all these different things have led to my walk here, where I currently find myself, and I love where I am. I wouldn't change a thing. Were there days when I thought, Negro, have you lost your mind? Are you really gonna throw this television career away? Are you gonna let this? You gonna walk away from all this? There were days I was terrified. There were days I second guessed this decision. But boy, I look back on it now, it's the best decision I've ever made.
2: Now, if somebody wanted to follow your footsteps, and I've seen videos before. I follow you on Facebook, and I appreciate all the content you give, all the information that you give. But a lot of times, especially just everyday working check to check. People that want to know, is it even possible to even fathom that I could maybe take my retirement or take whatever I have saved up and be able to live outside of the States? Could you give maybe a roadmap on how it's possible?
1: So you said something in your statement. You said, is it even possible? So that informs me, because I've been doing this work now for about a year and a half. Your statement informs me that the narratives that the United States runs over and over again are very effective. Mm-hmm. Because what we don't understand in America is that everything is super overpriced.
2: Yes.
1: It's just super expensive. So when the average Social Security amount that people receive, the average Social Security benefit in the United States is $2,063 per month, do you know that you could live a wonderful life in Mexico, Colombia, Brazil, South Africa, Ghana, Thailand, Portugal? You used to be able to do it in Portugal, but the prices, the cost of living has risen 30% since 2020 in Portugal. So you're a little bit outside of the range there in Portugal, but Malaysia, Philippines, Belize, which is Belize is an underrated country for black Americans, ladies and gentlemen. They speak English. There's not a language barrier. There's African history in Belize. It's just south of Mexico. So you can get back and forth to the United States very quickly. So to answer your question, black people who, or just people in general who are considering, can I live someplace else? Can I do something else? When America makes you feel poor, mm-hmm. you become rich when you leave the shores of the United States.
2: Yes.
1: in non-European countries. Because it's not a racist thing. It's just the European countries are older legacy countries. They're more developed, so inflation has hit harder. They have, there's just more industry to tax. And so these countries are very expensive. But when you look at the global south, you look at African countries, you look at South American countries, you look at Southeastern Asian countries, a typical Social Security benefit will afford you a lifestyle that you cannot believe is possible. Now, you're not going to be living like a billionaire or wealthy person, but your bills will be paid. You'll have more than enough to eat. You can go out and enjoy yourself. You can live a quality of life that you cannot even imagine is possible. So that's why I do all that content on Facebook, YouTube, TikTok, to open up people's eyes. It's like, guys, the things that we're told in the United States are not accurate. They're inflated. They tell you things to keep you in the United States because they need people to tax. Because once people are starting to understand now, there were 700,000 people that left the United States last year.
2: Mm-hmm. Yes.
1: And I think over half of them renounced their U.S. citizenship.
2: Yes.
1: That's serious, guys.
2: Yes. I talked with a Brazilian lawyer out of, he has a office in Texas and an office in São Paulo, and he does a lot. He said he sees a great influx in the last 18 months of Americans, especially Black Americans, leaving to move to Brazil. And he was sharing with me that he said, John, if you came with 3,000, 5,000, you're upper middle class. You're living a lifestyle. And you don't. And I want to touch this base with you. Do you find a mental comfort, a psychological comfort outside of the U.S. that is always seems to be hovering over the Black community and going even out to eat, trying to enjoy yourself, like you said, being a stand-up citizen, but yet you walk around with that cloud of you have to be vigilant and you have to be always at a rage walking around being a Black person somewhere else outside of America.
1: Well, I think what I've noticed and what I try, the way I try to help the people I help is that I've researched 12 different countries where Black people have had, Black Americans have had success relocating and have built communities. Hmm. So those are the countries that I try to steer my clients towards because I want in particular Black people to understand this. There's a 50-pound shield that you put on when you enter the United States and you take off when you leave the United States. You will not understand the feeling of being dealt with like a human until you leave the United States. Because in the back of your mind in the United States, you're thinking if you have a weird exchange with a person, you look at the person, he's like, okay, well, they're Latino, or they're white, or they're Asian. All right, they might be racist, right? But if you go to Africa and you go to dinner in Accra, Ghana, and you have a funny exchange with a brother, well, you understand, okay, well, he's just a jerk. I can put all the little, the racism, and he's just having a bad day, or he's a jerk, or, you know, I don't have to worry about him looking at me like, well, you know, he's something different, right? I want all Black Americans to have that experience. You don't need to relocate, but you need to understand the way that you're being treated in the United States mm-hmm. is not the way that you're going to be treated
5: That's
1: in
5: right.
1: other parts of the world.
5: That's
1: right. It's weird to walk down the street. It was weird for me at first. I'm telling you, when people will look at you, they'll look you in the face here in Mexico, and if you speak to them, they will speak back mm-hmm, to you. Mm-hmm. It's a simple acknowledgement of humanity, but ladies and gentlemen, I'm trying to tell you how far it goes when you don't receive it. Mm-hmm. When you go somewhere and you receive it, and you feel a part of the community, you feel a part of that society. In the United States, they don't want you to feel a part of the society.
5: That's right. Mm. That's right.
1: They want you fearful. Mm-hmm. They want you broke. Mm-hmm. They want you thinking that you don't have wealth, mm-hmm. that you don't have anything to offer.
5: Mm-hmm.
1: The powers that be in the United States, that's how they want us to feel. I want people to understand, leave the country.
5: Mm-hmm.
1: Give yourself a week or two.
5: Yeah.
1: And you will understand what I'm talking about. You will come back to the United States a different person. And then you'll start, then once the glasses are taken off, once you can see clearly, mm-hmm. now you got a decision to make.
2: Mm-hmm.
1: Are you gonna continue to live in the United States and be fed poisonous food,
2: mm-hmm.
1: have your air poisoned,
5: mm-hmm.
1: have your water poisoned,
0: mm.
1: you know, have them raise prices to the point where people can't afford to live.
5: Mm-hmm. Mm-hmm.
1: You got to get out of the country to understand what I'm saying. I know for people who are listening, I know it sounds bizarre. I know I sound like, man, this cat is on something.
4: No. You know, you're speaking facts. I went earlier this summer to Puerto Rico, to San Juan, old San Juan, to be exact. Me and my daughters were on vacation for 5 days, and the reception that we got from the natives there, it was just like we were in some cases, in some restaurants we went to, they overextended the hospitality. They knew we weren't there and, you know, we were visiting, and they just went over and beyond for us, where we get that treatment when we go to a restaurant here. Certain restaurants, even here in Champaign, you go in and they give you a look like you're not even supposed to be there. Mm-hmm. But, you know, it reflects back to slavery days. They pitted us against one another back then, and it's still, you know, and some of us still have the same mindset, you know, the crab mentality. We don't want to see nobody get ahead of us, and it's our own people that this is happening to, you know, in these situations. Can you touch a little bit on that, Stephen?
1: Yeah, and it saddens me that you bring this up, and you're spot on with what you're saying. And again, the thing about the United States is so unique is that I believe the United States is the only country that doesn't promote the learning of other languages and cultures.
5: Mm-hmm.
1: Very few countries that you'll go to that are very, you know, God bless America and nothing else,
2: yeah. mm-hmm.
1: and nowhere else. Yeah, you know, I've heard mm-hmm. people say that mm-hmm. in the United States. God bless America, nowhere else,
5: mm-hmm.
1: right? When you talk about the black people and the crabs in the barrel mentality, a lot of that stems, to me, from ignorance.
5: Yeah.
2: Mm.
1: It's just we're not exposed. We haven't been to Caracas, Venezuela.
5: Right.
1: We haven't seen the shanty towns where you think people are poor in Cabrini Green in Chicago or the Robert Taylor homes. Go to Caracas, Venezuela. Go to Salvador, Brazil.
2: Mm-hmm.
1: You will see abject poverty.
5: Mm-hmm.
1: You will see people who haven't eaten in days.
2: That's right.
1: And they still have a level of dignity because of the communal aspects of these different countries. Okay?
5: Mm-hmm.
1: So poor people aren't shamed in Mexico. Poor people aren't shamed in Brazil, in Colombia.
2: That's right.
1: The community tries to help them out. Now, we used to do that. We used to do that in the
5: mm-hmm,
1: United States
5: mm-hmm.
1: as a black community. We used
5: mm-hmm.
1: to help each other out.
5: Mm-hmm.
1: But there's been so many things that have been pitted against us.
4: That's it.
1: There's been so many policies that have been created to turn us against one another. And just think about it, guys. The visuals, the billboards, the commercials, the radio spots that the black community is given is overwhelmingly negative.
5: Mm-hmm.
1: Right? We don't get stories of, for example, Arne Duncan used to be the Secretary of Education in the United States. Arne Duncan is a white gentleman whose mother grew up on the south side of Chicago, and for 40 years, this white woman gave up her time when she wasn't working to mentor and to tutor black kids for 40 years on the south side of Chicago, a white woman. we don't hear these stories in our community. Mm-hmm. Because what it does is it's like, okay, all white people aren't against us.
4: That's right.
1: And anybody, any grandmother, any single black father can do the same thing this woman did. Mm-hmm. We can make the decision to give of ourselves to provide value where value is needed. And we get beat down so much in our communities that we forget that we have the power and ability to do this. And I think that that contributes to us in this crab in a barrel mentality. We just don't see enough positivity. Mm-hmm. We're beaten down so much. The cost of living is so tough that we can't, we don't have enough time to sit in community and think about, okay, Verdell is excellent at communication. Can he foster a truce between these two warring factions to bring a little bit more peace into our community, right? Mm-hmm. And Stephen Bart will go down and talk to these young kids and get them to understand the benefits of hard work, regardless of where it is, not just on the basketball court, mm-hmm. but in the classroom. Mm-hmm. Can you work hard for your mother when she gets off work and she's exhausted? Can you cook sometimes mm-hmm. for your family as a youngster? Can you do things that your parents don't have to tell you to do? You see it needs to be done. Can you step up and do it? Mm-hmm. Like, we got to return to what we used to be.
4: The basics. That's it? That's it?
1: Yeah, the basics. As a black community, it's not easy. I'm not saying that it's easy to do, but that's something I would really like to see us do.
0: Hey, well, you know, I think, man, you all are hitting on some amazing points. I think one of the things, as I reflect or think about our culture, I think one of the greatest hoaxes has been played upon the public in general and blacks in particular, the scarcity mindset. I think that we have a culture that promotes rugged individualism. All right. That's just a euphemism for selfish, being selfish. It promotes American exceptionalism, which is a lie. You know, it promotes a lot of these non-truths. But this scarcity mindset in a nation that has produced the first trillionaire. I mean, it's crazy the contradictions that entails. We have a scarcity mindset, and so what happens, that creates that crab in the bucket mentality. But also, too, we go back to the law. There was a law, a meritorious manumission, where a slave owner would free a slave if he would create something that made the slave owner wealthy, if he would tell about other slaves who were planning to get away. Mm-hmm. So this was a law mm-hmm. on the books mm-hmm. called the Law of the Meritorious Manumission. And so that created that us versus them, versus them kind of situation that we see even today. But here's the thing. Now think about this. The scarcity model that has been so successful in our culture, which means that we fight over what we think are scraps when there's an abundance of stuff that's available for us. Mm-hmm. Because it, a trillionaire, imagine being born in 4 to 5 BC at the time of Christ and being paid 365 days a year since then for 2,030 years to the present day, and you were paid $1 million a day. $1 million a day. I mean, of course, provided you're able to live that long, but just walk with me here. Imagine being able to live all that period of time and make that kind of money, and you'd only arrive at about $740 billion.
1: I know exactly where you're going with this.
0: Hey, listen, listen. Wow. The poverty in America right now is, for one, a single individual, is about $16,000 per person. About $36,000 for a family of four. But now check this out. At that $16,000, there are 36 million people in this country right now who are below poverty level. Now, a trillionaire, if he distributed his wealth, he could give every one of those 36 million people $28,000 a year, which means he could lift the people below poverty. He could lift them out of poverty.
6: There's no reason for it, one individual to have that kind of wealth. But when you talk about rugged individualism, it promotes a selfish ambition. When we talk about American exceptionalism, which means that we are the standard. And as you've alluded to, you go to other places around the globe and you realize it's not. I heard sis just talk about Puerto Rico. Last year, this time, we were in Puerto Rico, in San Juan, and the Yukon Rainforest. Over there, my son got married. I mean, we spent a week over there. It was amazing. And so, like, my in-laws, they were like, well, no, hey, we're black. We're from Africa, you know? And so, I mean, we were at a place there. You know, my wife, you know, Steve, you know, my wife, Sheila, she's Caucasian. Yeah. And we were at this place there called the T-Mobile Center. And it was packed.
4: Yep.
6: And it was crazy because as we looked around, I told my wife, I said, how does it feel to be a minority? Mm. You know, but wasn't nothing jumping off, wasn't nobody, you know, it was just so peaceful. And of course, you have your pockets of, you know, people don't, you know, act like they ain't got no sense. But I mean, it was just totally different. Mm. And it's just like, and then, you know, our trips to Jamaica and stuff like that, it's just this propaganda that is being promoted in our culture that this is it, you know. It goes back again to the teaching of that, you know, this is America, is a city on a hill. We're the bright light of the world. I mean, you know, all the things, just the tropes that we've invested in over the years that are just not, are so far from reality is propaganda.

0: group of brothers, black American men, in our WhatsApp group down here in Mexico. It's about 44 of us. And not all of us are here in Mexico. A couple of them are in Thailand. A couple of them are in Brazil. But people come back and forth through Mexico, and they stay here for a while, whatever. And so we go to dinner every Thursday night. It's a men's dinner. And it's probably 4 to 8 of us. We average between 4 and 8. We go to this place called Boston's Pizza, and it's a Canadian brand that is it's a pizza sports bar. So we go out here, and we get seated. The manager comes out, introduces himself, you know, telling us, hey, you know, if you need anything, you let me know. Gave us his number, his personal number. And so he left, and I'm sitting there, and I'm asking Kareem, the brother who's been here the longest. Kareem's been here like 7 years. I said, Kareem, what's going on? He said, Bardo, we're rich Negroes. And he didn't say Negro. Uh-huh. Okay? He said, we're rich. And I said, what are you talking about? He said, Steven, you have to understand the money that you're bringing U.S. dollars. And these people understand that. The peso, the U.S. dollar, one U.S. dollar is 17 pesos.
1: Mm-hmm.
0: Cool. 5 years ago, the U.S. dollar used to be 30 pesos. Mm. For every dollar. So the dollar is crashing. Mm-hmm. But we still are viewed as rich because we come from America with American dollars. That's what black Americans don't understand.
2: Mm-hmm.
0: Pretty much anywhere else you go in the world, if they realize that you're black and American, you're considered rich.
2: Mm-hmm.
0: You're considered one of the top people on the planet just because you're black and American. One, because most people understand black people's history better than black people do.
2: Mm-hmm, mm-hmm,
0: secondly, mm-hmm. They know that you hold U.S. dollars, okay? Getting to your scarcity mentality. This is crazy. It's true. My parents have been wildly successful on a lot of different levels, right? But my dad didn't realize he imparted a scarcity mentality in my head. Because he grew up poor. He grew up grinding. And he didn't lose that grind mentality. I inherited, my brother and sister inherited. We grind, right? We go hard.
2: Mm-hmm.
0: Because we're scared of the day that we're going to run out of money. The Creator has made sure I've never run out of money.
1: Amen.
0: But in the back of my mind, I used to have this feeling. And I had to go to therapy to get past it.
2: Mm.
0: So my point is that that scarcity mentality is huge.
3: Yes.
0: In our community, regardless if you have money or you don't.
3: Yes.
0: Because more than likely, your parents or the people that are imparting love onto you have had some sort of situation in their history that gives them a scarcity mentality. And I'll leave you with this. Anytime a group of people can be measured with a net worth of $1.2 trillion per year. That's the 13th to 14th richest nation in the world.
3: Mm-hmm.
0: That's black American people.
2: Mm-hmm.
3: Yeah. Yeah.
0: Black America is $1.2 trillion a year. Now, it's not combined. It's not utilized in the way that we need to be utilized, but that's the potential.
2: Mm-hmm.
0: So that we need to keep telling our young people, you are not poor.
2: Mm-hmm.
0: You're not broke.
2: Mm-hmm.
3: Amen.
0: We are a wealthy people.
3: Yes.
0: And that the language that we start to use will help change the scarcity mentality.
2: Oh, yeah.
3: You know what? And just alluding to that, where you talked about what the peso was to the dollar. We were in Jamaica over in Montego Bay. And so we had a gentleman that took us around. And so we made a decision everywhere we went, we weren't going to pay in Jamaican money. We're going to pay in American money because we're helping our people.
2: Mm-hmm.
3: And so he had took us everywhere for 3 or 4 days. And we gave him about me and my family, you know, my sons. And I think we ended up giving that man probably about $250, you know, American money. Mm-hmm. Now, an American dollar is equivalent to 157 Jamaican dollars.
1: Mm.
3: So, I mean, and I didn't know this at the time, you know, and I mean, that man cried when we gave him them. I'm like, man, what's going on?

0: And that I found out later on. I mean, that was like a windfall for him. You know, yeah. but it just underscores your point, man, that people think that because the way we estimate riches and finances in America, that's not the way it is around the rest of the world.
1: Mm-hmm. No. And the thing of it is, too, Verdell, you know, the fact that you're having these experiences out of the country, you're seeing how far the currency stretches, the U.S. dollar stretches. Now, it's not going to be like this forever.
0: That's true.
1: Mm-hmm. And mm-hmm. I'm not trying to fear monger or scare people, but the benefit of the U.S. dollar mm-hmm. in terms of the arbitrage mm-hmm. that you can have on the money is not going to be around forever.
0: That's
1: so
0: true.
1: If any of your listeners are interested in thinking about relocation, I would encourage them to do it sooner mm-hmm. rather than mm-hmm. later, because based on all the things that are going on in this country and around the world, 2027 is going to be a very challenging year.
2: Oh, mm-hmm. yeah. You know, and speaking of, we also need to encourage one another to support Black businesses. Mm-hmm. A lot of times we don't, you know, they say, oh, they too high or whatever, but we'll go spend our money on anything on a designer name that the designer might not even care for us. Mm-hmm. So I ain't even going to get into that because that's a whole nother discussion. But Stephen, for those that are listening, and we recapping y'all, those that are listening, we're talking to former Fighting Illini, the Flying Illini, Stephen Bardo. He is now residing in Mexico. And so for our listeners, especially our male listeners, who would be a great client for your services? You know, if they follow you, they know that you recommend it for males 50 and older. Who would be a great client for your services?
1: I just want Black people,
2: uh-huh.
1: excluding Black women either.
2: Mm-hmm,
1: I had to explain to a sister that the only reason I say Black men over 50 is because the algorithm, that's mm-hmm. a very specific genre.
2: Mm-hmm.
1: They can easily target men and put my content in front of them. But my ideal client, let me back up. Next Chapter Forward is a movement, okay? Mm-hmm. And it's a movement. It's not anti-anybody, but it's pro-Black people.
2: That's it. Mm-hmm.
1: Manifesting
2: mm-hmm.
1: their freedom.
2: Mm-hmm.
1: Okay? And how can we do this? Well, we can take over 50 Black people. We can show them ways that they can live a higher quality life someplace else. What this does, in my opinion, everybody in your family is going to watch you leave the United States. They're going to watch you very closely. And the light that you shine in the way that you live, the way that, for example, David Newman is a retired Army veteran, 52 years old. He left the Army. You know, he got 20 years into the Army. Then he went to corporate America. He left corporate America, and he's got two pensions now. He's living a life. David is from the D.C., Virginia area. He's got three daughters. He's divorced. He goes back home. He's got a huge family. He went back home for a week, and his family told him, you need to take your behind back to Mexico because you're picking up that old aggressiveness. You're picking up your old anger again. You came back beaming off of that plane. You need to get back on that plane and go back to Mexico. That's why my ideal client is an over 50 Black person, because when you leave and you have this experience, you start to live your life. Your flower starts to bloom like it's supposed to. Your family is going to see this, and they're going to want to know what is it that is making you like this. That's my ideal client.
2: All right. And for those that might be interested in your services, how can they contact you?
1: You can go to Next Chapter Forward YouTube channel,
2: mm-hmm.
1: and it's self-proclaimed, Next Chapter Forward. And you can go on there. You can look at the videos. You can sign up for the different things I have. It's called the Global Scouting Report. It's a free 8-question quiz, and it gives you your score of your readiness to relocate. It's called Global Scouting Report, and it's on the Next Chapter Forward YouTube channel.
2: Amen. Well, we thank you so much for taking time out of your busy schedule today to talk with us and chat with us and share some personal situations in your life. William, you got any Oh, Verdell. Yeah, yeah. Go ahead. I'm sorry.
0: No, that's fine. That's fine.
2: I'm so sorry. Yeah.
0: Hey, Steve, so can you share again the particular countries that you've kind of done some background on? And are is there a chance you'd be adding some other countries? Because I heard you, I didn't hear you mention like a lot of Caribbean countries.
1: Yeah, so what I've done, Verdell, and I'm gonna give your audience a free game. Go to Facebook, find the country that you're interested in. If it's Curacao, if it's Jamaica, if it's Barbados, if it's Grenada, if it's any of the Caribbean countries, there is generally a Facebook group of Black Americans that have traveled there that have had success. Join those groups. Mm-hmm. And you will get all kinds of intel on those particular countries. So I don't believe there's a ton of Facebook groups from Caribbean countries, because I don't think that a lot of Black Americans think to relocate to Caribbean countries. Now, there is a brother from Chicago. His name escapes me right now, that I follow on YouTube. He bought land in Jamaica, and he lives down there. But he's one of the few Black YouTube content creators that I found that anywhere in the Caribbean. And so that's why I haven't really focused a lot on the Caribbean, Verdell. The 12 countries that I've looked at are, let me see if I can rip them off. Mexico, Belize, Costa Rica, Panama, Colombia, Brazil, Ghana, South Africa, Thailand, Philippines, Malaysia, and there's one more I'm missing. I believe there might be one. Did I say Costa Rica? Yeah, I say Costa Rica.
0: Mm-hmm, yes.
1: Yeah, but there's 12 countries where Black people, Portugal, that's it, Portugal. Mm-hmm. There's 12, these are 12 countries that are well-established, have Black communities that are thriving. Those are the countries that find your country in 72 hours. I've got a product that a system that I sell that highlights these 12 countries, because we've got documented success on the ground and a community that's developed on the ground of these countries. And those are the countries that I focus on.
0: Wow. Well, so the individuals here who are kind of between a rock and a hard place, what are some things that you could probably share with them that would kind of get them to get off, you know, the pot, so to speak? I mean, you know, just to make that step.
1: I would encourage people to go look up the cost of living in the particular countries that they're looking at. So, for example, let me break down not only Mexico, but I'm going to break down Playa del Carmen in particular, because it's a, you know, I think it's paradise. So I live about six blocks from the ocean. I'm in what they call the central area. And this area, we have local people, but we also have a lot of tourists. So the real estate here is a little bit more expensive, but I'm in a one-bedroom, very nice one-bedroom, by the way, $1,100 per month rent, okay? Now, you go on the other side of the highway, which is a little bit further from the ocean, but it's still very nice communities. There are some foreigners and tourists, but the majority of local people live out there. You can find a two-bedroom for $800 a month, three-bedroom for $1,000 a month. There are Black families that have moved to Playa del Carmen that love it down here. We taught the kids, Black kids, who go to high school, go to, you know, grade school or the Montessori school. They really enjoy it. They enjoy it. And so if you're a Black American and you make $25,000, $30,000 a year and you're struggling in the United States, what I just told you probably blew your mind.
0: Yeah.
1: You can live comfortably in Playa del Carmen, maybe not where I live, not in the neighborhood I live in, but a little bit further out. You can easily live comfortably as a single person on $1,500 a month, easily. You could get by on $1,100 a month. For a family, you can easily get by under $2,000 a month. $1,800 a month, you can live a high quality of life where your children to get a high level of education, higher than the United States in general terms can offer.
0: Well, so, No, so let's speak in terms of, you know, of course, as you get older, you know, the health care is really important. Can you kind of speak to that a little bit? And then also, too, what is it that you think separates the educational system there in Playa del Carmen as opposed to here in the States?
1: The educational system here cares about the individual child because there's not institutional racism involved. In the United States, 80% of the elementary school teachers are white women, okay? Now, the best teacher I ever had was a white woman, Mrs. Dillon, because she challenged me on my racist thoughts around basketball. She checked me. She said, who are your top three basketball players? I mentioned Dr. J, Magic, and this is before Jordan came in. and Kareem. And she said, you don't have Larry Bird in that mix? And I said, no. She said, why not? She said, you go get me Larry Bird statistics and you bring them back. And when I looked up the statistics and I brought them back, she was right. And Larry Bird became one of my favorite players. Now, Mrs. Diller cared about her students. I don't see that a lot in the United States. Mm-hmm. Here in Mexico, these people love children. Mm-hmm. I'm talking about love children. The parents that go to pick their... This is what I want black people to do. If you come to Mexico, you go to Cancun, you go to any of these resort areas, get off the resort for one afternoon, go to a local school, mm-hmm. watch the line of parents picking up their children. You watch how the children are happy to see the parents, and the parents are overjoyed to see the children. It's a spectacle, guys. When you go to a black, predominantly black school, and the mothers and fathers are there to pick up the kids, it's almost like a chore. Mm-hmm. Like the parents are angry, they're stressed, they're tired. They don't have the jubilant reconnection with their children that you see here in Mexico. And it's a small thing, guys, but it goes a long, long way. What was the first part of your question? Yeah, I'm sorry.
0: About the health care.
1: Oh, the health care. Here we go. Here we go. The health care, Mexico has universal health care, ladies and gentlemen.
3: What? Yes, they do.
1: So if you're a resident, if you get your residency, if you get your temporary residency, you get your permanent residency. You have access to universal health care in Mexico. Now, if you're not a resident and you pay for private health care insurance here in Mexico, drum roll, please. depending on the coverage you get, $50 to $140 a month. The $140 a month health care, the doctor will come to your house. Mm. You can't get out of the house.
2: Mm.
3: Wow.
1: If you're infirm to the point you can't make it to the doctor's office, the doctor will come see you. There are dentist offices that are open 24 hours. So if you have an accident where you bite down on the fork the wrong way and it messes up your tooth, you can call a dentist, go into the office, they will pick you up, send you back home for under $80.
0: Wow. Well, and what about
1: our, in Mexico is high quality.
0: What about the integrative aspect of it? I mean, it seems to be here the Western idea of medicine of healthcare is if we treat the symptom with a pill, which is why pharmaceutical companies are just making money hand over fist, and they also too have a battery of lawyers because they know they're down the road is probably some types of fallout, you know, from your. If you look at the physician's desk reference manual, PDR, is growing by the day. I mean, a big, thick reference book on the, and that's really a compilation of the side effects from all the drugs that you know, and if that don't work, then they cut it out. You know, it's either we're going to operate or we're going to, so is there an integrative form of medicine that they have there as opposed to how we do it here in America?
1: It's funny you say that. The cheat code down here that a lot of black Americans have picked up on, and we start sharing with each other, there are doctors with Mayan background.
0: Mm.
1: And so they utilize, they they'll have you do a blood test, urine test, the last four bowel movement, and they'll break you down like, wait a minute, let me share what you do in a day. You wake up, you go use the restroom, you lose minerals. You go work out, you're working out outside, you're sweating like crazy, you're losing minerals. And so they will look at your overall system. They'll tell you exactly what you're doing, and they'll tell you that, okay, your kidneys are working too hard because you don't have this type of mineral in it. Mm. And then they'll give you the minerals, and then you're fine.
0: Mm.
1: So they're not stringing you out on medication mm-hmm. to keep you coming back.
2: Mm-hmm.
1: They'll tell you, okay, you need to eat this certain food. Okay, you need to stop drinking soda. Okay, there's this plant called the moringa.
0: Yes.
1: You guys ever heard of moringa?
0: Yes, mm-hmm. yes.
4: Yes.
1: These are powerful seeds that grow. They got moringa trees all over Playa del Carmen.
0: Mm.
1: You go, you pull one down, you take the seed out, you crack the outer shell. There's an inner part that you eat that makes everything you taste for the next 5 minutes taste like Kool-Aid. Because it's sweet, but it's naturally sweet. It's got so many properties to it. There'll be a Mayan doctor will tell you you need to take two moringa pills, seeds, every day.
0: Mm.
1: And that's your medicine.
0: Man, that's what I'm talking about.
1: It's totally different down here, man.
0: That's what I'm talking about. Yeah.
4: Yes.
0: That's, man. Go ahead.
1: They don't want you on long-term medication because they know the damage that does to your body.
4: Yes. Mm-hmm.
1: They don't want you on that. They're trying to weed you off. And they do a very extensive interview when you first talk to them. Like, they sit there with you for about 15, 20 minutes talking, trying to figure out your background.
2: Mm-hmm.
1: When the last time you spent 15 to 20 minutes talking to a doctor in the United States?
4: That's
0: true.
4: Mm-hmm. When it comes to...
1: In and out, they're trying to get to... They're trying to hit a quota.
2: Yeah, time is money. That's it.
4: When it comes to insurance, do you see that, like you said, go visit and see if you like it and see the experience? And if someone decided that they like it, does their insurance here follow them? Do you see, is it just universal healthcare?
1: No, here's how we do it here in Mexico and a lot of places where Black Americans are. This is how we do it. We try to share best practices, so we lean on each other in terms of somebody had something from the United States that applied to a medical procedure here in Playa, but that's few and far between. I haven't heard that happen a lot. And so generally what you have in the United States is not going to really help you here in Mexico. But it's so affordable here in Mexico, and the ability to walk in off the street. I walked in off the street because I had an eye side, and I didn't have an appointment. I sat there for 5 minutes. I filled out the paperwork. 5 minutes later, they called me in the back. The guy knew most of the doctors here know English. So he's speaking to me in English. Tells exactly what I need to do, gives me a prescription or something, sends me on my way. I left out of that place 20 minutes later, no appointment, with a prescription in hand, seen by a doctor, for $60.
0: Mm. Wow.
1: And so the thing, the medical situation down here is so different that a lot of the white Canadian people, because I've befriended white Americans, white Canadians, white Europeans while I've been down here, just trying to learn. A majority of white Canadians they won't even buy health insurance. And these are 50, 60, 70-year-old people. Because it's cheaper to go whenever mm-hmm. you need something.
2: Mm-hmm.
1: You go to the doctor, you pay out of pocket, and you're good.
4: Mm-hmm.
1: If you need long-term care, then they'll tell you, okay, well, you're in the $90 per month range, or you need $120 per month range, or you need $140 per month range, but that's what they do. And so a lot of the people who snowbird down here, they have a house down here
2: mm-hmm.
1: in the summer, and then they go back, I mean in the winter, they come down here
2: mm-hmm.
1: and they go back home in the summer. A lot of them they pay out of pocket for health insurance.
2: Mm-hmm. Right. Speaking of relocation, how is the relation with credit in regards to United States compared to there?
1: Y'all got good questions. Okay. You know, the credit scores don't matter outside the United States.
3: Wow. Mm.
1: Did you guys know that?
2: No.
1: Your credit score, there are no credit scores outside the United States.
2: Mm.
1: Do you have the money?
3: That's right.
2: Mm-hmm. Mm.
1: Do you have a rent? Do you have 1 month rent deposit? And can you pay first month's rent?
2: Mm.
1: That's it. They don't ask for bank statements.
2: Mm.
1: They don't ask for nothing. Do you have the money? And can you move in today? That's what they want to know.
2: Mm.
1: That's why, and this is going to sound controversial, but if there are black people who are really feel trapped and you really need to get out, you feel like you've got to go, and you feel like you can be better situated somewhere else. You didn't hear this from me, but you heard this from me. Okay? Now, there are a lot of people, not just black Americans, there are a lot of white Americans that are doing this. They are running their credit cards up to the max, drawing money off their credit cards and leaving the country.
3: Mm.
1: Just saying. If you want to return to the United States, it might not be the best move for you. But if you feel smothered, if you feel like you've got to get out, then take a credit card, run it up, take the money, buy yourself a few months where you can sit still and figure out how you're going to do this. Because, ladies and gentlemen, the way that the United States has us thinking about generating income, to me, is really backwards. There are so many ways of generating income with what you know, your knowledge base.
3: Mm.
1: With the technology that's available to people today, almost everybody can figure out a way to generate income that is not location-based, that's not employer-based.
2: Mm-hmm.
1: There are so many ways to do it. That I want people that are listening, that if you feel like you're struggling, start figuring out a side hustle today. We have become so enabled. We've become so weakened by these narratives that we start to believe that unless you travel and you see a black mother in a 5-bedroom, 4,000-square-foot home, with her husband and 4 children in Thailand on $4,500 a month.
3: That's right.
1: This sister makes over $100,000 a year from her phone.
2: Mm.
3: My goodness.
1: She was struggling in the United States, and she's blossoming in Thailand because she figured out how to take her knowledge, create a system that will pay her and her family over and over again. I gotta find this system, because I need to. Next time we get on the call, because I like that Verdell is gracious enough to allow me to come back and speak.
0: Anytime you want, brother. Anytime you want.
1: I'm gonna have names for y'all next time.
0: Okay.
1: Go follow, so that you're hearing Stephen Bardo talk about these people. I don't have any examples. Yes, next time I'm bringing an example, so that you all can see this. Over and over and over again, so that you know it's possible. Because once you know it's possible, you can't be stopped.
0: Right. Well, Steve, let me ask you this. What about the transportation issues? Like living around, you were in Chicago and traveling and different places around the country, and it's kind of like hurry up and wait. What's the transportation situation like over there?
1: I walk everywhere. I don't own a car.
3: Mm.
0: What's the practicality? How practical is that to be able to live there and not have a vehicle?
1: It's extremely practical. That's what most people do where I live. Most people don't have a car.
0: Okay.
1: They don't want a car. Because you want a lifestyle that that's going to promote you going out and walking to the grocery store and walking back. Mm-hmm.
0: That's the health care. That helps with the health, too.
1: Exactly. And 95% of black Americans are vitamin D deficient.
2: Mm-hmm.
0: Yeah.
2: Mm-hmm.
1: So if you live in a situation that encourages you to walk down the street, you don't have to quote unquote exercise. Your lifestyle is exercise.
0: That's right.
1: You walk to dinner, you go eat dinner, you still got to walk back.
0: Yeah.
1: The healthiest thing to do after eating dinner.
0: Mm-hmm. Yeah.
1: A leisurely walk with someone that you love.
0: Yeah.
1: And you're walking back home. You don't have to rush.
0: Yeah.
1: You don't have to you don't have to watch out for people who are scamming you.
0: Mm-hmm.
1: And it's warm outside.
0: Yeah.
1: Mm-hmm. And you're eating clean food.
0: Yeah.
1: So transportation here, if I need to go somewhere where I can't walk, I simply jump in a taxi.
0: Yeah.
1: Or I take these things called colectivos. These are community buses. They're 80 cents. Mm. And I can go cross town for 80 cents.
0: Mm. Wow.
1: Now, it's tight in there. You know, you're in there. You're kind of snug in there with locals. And, you know, everybody's cool. It's hot. You know, you're sweating a little bit. But it's commuted. And it's great. And it's you can get a scooter. I know that there are a couple of the brothers down here that have cars.
0: Mm-hmm.
1: They don't use them. Mm-hmm. They don't need them. I mean, mm-hmm. you know, Playa del Carmen is a place of about 500,000 people. So it's not a huge area, right?
2: Mm-hmm.
1: And even when people go to Thailand, they might rent a moped. Nobody gets cars.
4: That's right.
1: The majority of black Americans that travel to these different places, majority of us don't get cars because we don't need them.
0: Mm. Wow. Wow. So you're walking pretty much everywhere you go. And I think you hit on a key point, because when you study like the blue zones, those are five major blue zones around the globe where people have longevity. And one of the things they do, like you said, just leisurely walking every day, you know, not going out to exercise, but just exercise is just a way of life there. And I think that's a critical thing. What's the weather like?
2: Beautiful.
1: it will cool off to 70 maybe.
4: Wow.
1: We had 2 days in February where it got below 70. It got to be 65 degrees, and it felt chilly.
2: Mm-hmm. Mm-hmm.
1: So wow. It's like the low is like in the low 70s, the high is in the high 90s.
0: Mm.
1: I like the heat.
0: Yeah.
1: Heat doesn't bother me, so I love it. So for me, it's perfect.
0: Mm-hmm.
1: That's what the weather's like.
0: So what would you say about the cuisine, the food? And,
1: oh,
0: and in terms of not just taste, but also health-wise.
1: Listen. Mexico has the world's chefs. What do I mean by that? You can go into a five-star restaurant in Paris, France, and I guarantee you, one of them cats back there hooking up the grub is a Mexican.
4: Hmm.
1: Mexicans are the chefs of the world. They know how to preserve, prepare, and to present food as well as anybody in the world.
4: Mm-hmm.
1: So they know how to hook up. See, like, we get a ton of seafood here. The chicken here is so good because I don't eat a lot of chicken.
0: Mm-hmm.
1: I don't eat a lot of meat. But the chicken here is so good that I allow myself to go get chicken every now and then because – it's real chicken.
0: Mm-hmm.
1: It's not GMO enhanced or anything like that. It's just real chicken. It tastes actually good, right? You can get any kind of food you want here. They got soul food. We got like Jamaican restaurants. There's a soul food restaurant here. There's a there's all kind of Asian, any kind of cuisine you want. Mexico has it in spades.
0: Mm.
1: And then the different areas that I've been, Brazil food is excellent. I'm going to Colombia in 10 days. The food is down. I've been to Cartagena and Medellin, but I'm actually going to Cali, Colombia, which is the second highest population of African people in a city outside of Africa. The first is Salvador, Brazil, where I went a couple, like a month or two ago. The second is Cali, Colombia. There's a Patrinio Alvarez Festival. It's the largest Afro-Latina festival in the world, and it's taking place in Columbia, where I'm going, in Cali. And the food there is West African inspired. And so it's very good. All these different places have their own type of cuisine, but the food generally is really, here in Mexico, the food is top notch.
0: Mm-hmm. And my last question is that, okay, so say for instance someone wanted to come and visit Playa del Carmen, what would you suggest would be the perfect amount of time to kind of get the lay of the land, to kind of be able to really scope it out?
1: I'd say minimum 2 weeks.
0: 2 weeks.
1: Just because the first week you're going to be bouncing around with the same energy that you have from America. And you have to allow, especially this place, and Playa del Carmen is special. You don't choose Playa. Playa chooses you. So the people that end up living here long term, like me, the place chooses you based on your personality. And what happens is, when my son first got here, I kept telling him, Landon, slow down. We don't move that fast here. You don't have to walk fast. Slow down. And now, when you see him walk around, he looks like a loopy little kid. He's just slow, looking at everything, checking out everything. Because in America, you're so focused on getting from point A to point B so quickly, you don't understand that you will take pleasure in looking at a tree, interact with the wind and the squirrel. And we've got bats down here in the nighttime that come out. And they don't hurt anybody, but you see them flying around and you hear them. And you get to see nature. You don't see nature in the United States because you're too busy.
0: Yeah. Mm-hmm.
1: You're trying to get to point A to point B, right?
0: Mm-hmm.
1: So just the general living, and what I would like to interview people before they come to Playa, because I need to see what type of person you are.
0: Mm-hmm.
1: If you're angry, you're aggressive, you know, you're on the edge, I say you need to stay at least 2 weeks, because the first week you're going to have to
2: decompress.
1: Get the American energy out. You have to exhaust that energy.
2: Mm-hmm.
1: The second week you'll start to find your rhythm and you'll start to see how things operate. You're going to be like, oh my goodness, people are living like this. You'll see black people on the street and they speak to you.
0: Yeah.
1: They look at you.
2: Mm-hmm.
1: They're like, how you doing, sister? Hey, love. What's up, brother? Good to see you. Ooh, your hair looks good, sister. Ooh, I like that dress. Ooh, and we had on Fifth Avenue is the main tourist area. I had two high school classmates with me, Hazel and Countess. Then brother Brian Gillis, who's in our group, met up with these three black Ghanaians who are from London. They're Ghanaian, but they grew up in London. So their experience is very similar to black American. So they come up. Then this sister who just came, who just got the Playa, she just came back, and she had her luggage, she came up. There are 10 black people standing here talking, giggling, sharing information. The sister walks up. I had never met her, but you know, I gave her 100 pesos to get a taxi to go to her spot. I don't know her. I didn't expect to get the 100 pesos back. But that's our experience here in Playa.
0: Wow.
1: And, you know, the people are looking like, dang, well, 10 black people, what are they talking about? Like, the locals are checking us out, the foreigners are checking us out, but nobody stopped us.
0: Mm-hmm.
1: Nobody said a word. And we just, our loving black selves up here extending love to one another. Those are the type of spontaneous experiences that you can have here in Playa. So my advice to people who are coming, I know you do, 2 weeks is hard to take off. Come a week, spend half of it off the resort or out of the hotel where you are, get into the local community, go eat at a local restaurant, watch how people move, watch how people walk. If you say Buenos Dias to a Mexican person, I will bet you $1 million they'll speak back to you.
0: Mm-hmm. Wow.
1: It's in their culture to acknowledge other people.
0: Yeah. Man, that's
1: curious about us. They don't dislike us. They're curious about us.
0: Yeah.
1: They want to get to know us.
0: Right. That sounds like what people Bryce is saying.
1: The tourist area. Get get to the local area.
0: Yeah.
1: That's my advice.
0: It's like a whole new world. That's what people Bryce have sung about. Listen, man, listen, we got to go. Man, listen, this is not the last time. And we appreciate you again for coming on, man. It's just a wealth of information, man. And certainly we value, we appreciate you just in terms of what you're trying to do and try to bring freedom, man. This is a form of freedom that you're bringing to primarily people of color. And we're thankful for it, man. And just keep up the great work, man. And we'll definitely be in touch.
1: Okay, sounds good. Thank you, guys. I appreciate you. Have a great Sunday.
4: You too.
0: All right, you
4: thank
0: too. You. Bless you, man.
2: Well, we want to thank Stephen Bardo for his insightfulness, his small testimony on his transition. And I want to thank William Jones for allowing me to come into the studio along with Jonathan and Verdale. What an insightful conversation to start off Sunday morning. Listen, I want to encourage you all. Think about it. Think about it. Think about this topic, because a lot of us here in the U.S. struggle from day to day. You know, I've seen my parents work themselves to the bone. You know, Verdell, it is just, oh my God. I, you know, to hear the transition, it spiked me up.
0: Oh, yeah. No doubt. Mm-hmm. Absolutely. Yeah. So I'm excited about, you know, what he's doing. And mm-hmm. also, too, looking into that. I know that, you know, my cousin here, Pete, he's thinking about the transition.
2: Mm-hmm.
0: Me and my wife, we talked about it. And so, I mean, I think that being able to release ourselves from the fact that we have to be here.
2: Mm-hmm.
0: We don't have to be here.
2: That's right. Yeah, that's right.
0: We don't.
2: Listen, to be technical, we were all brought over here
0: anyway. Come on.
2: So.
0: Yeah, absolutely.
2: Yeah, so yeah. Listen, it's nothing about. One of the things when I was in the military was I got to see Okinawa, Japan.
0: Yeah, I lived there.
2: Yeah, yeah.
0: I lived when
2: the
0: I was
2: beaches
0: a kid.
2: There are beautiful.
0: Yeah,
2: we did train on this mountain. We call it Suicide Mountain.
0: Mm-hmm. yeah, yeah.
2: But the rest of Okinawa, it was just beautiful.
0: It was.
2: Beautiful.
0: Yeah.
2: And, you know, it's a pleasure to see to take my daughters other places mm-hmm. outside of this country so they can experience a different life.
0: Yeah.
2: So I encourage everybody. And just like I said, it's inexpensive.
0: Absolutely.
2: A lot of people think that you got to have, you know, thousands of dollars to go to these places.
0: Yeah.
2: We, three of us, went for almost a week, 5 days. We got an Airbnb. We went for about $800.
0: Mm-hmm.
2: That include, we got a kitchen where we could cook. Mm-hmm. You know, we did eat out a few times, but just to experience the culture.
0: Where was this? In Puerto Rico?
2: Old San Juan.
0: Oh, my. Mm-hmm. Beautiful. Mm-hmm. I mean, beautiful experience.
2: Mm-hmm. Yeah.
0: Beautiful experience. Yeah.
2: So we're looking forward to Stephen Bardo coming back on.
0: Absolutely.
2: And, you know, giving more insight and sharing those testimonies of the names of the people that have made that transition. Mm-hmm. William, thank you so much. Thank you to everybody that tuned in to Power of Praise this morning. We appreciate you. We wish you peace and that God grants you all the desires of your heart. Amen. And we are praying for the sick and the shut in, those that have lost loved ones. It's just so many things going on in our community, in our country. We pray for the young people Amen. That don't know any other way but fighting. Amen. Put down those guns.
4: Amen.
2: Mm.
4: Amen.
2: We're getting ready to sign off of here.
0: Yeah, go see another country.
2: Yeah.
4: That's right.
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0: On today's show, Indigenous Water Wisdom, Reviving Rivers and Communities in Rajasthan. Host Carrie Kim will be interviewing Indra Shekhar Singh, an independent writer and agricultural policy analyst with extensive experience in agroecology, seed sovereignty, water conservation, and agrarian politics. Indra Singh previously served as Director of Policy and Outreach for the National Seed Association of India, currently hosts India's only bilingual agri talk show, Krishki Ki Baat Farm Talks on The Wire. And over the years, Indra has traveled through hundreds of villages across India, working closely with farmers on regenerative agriculture, sustainable farming practices, and community-led restoration. He's also worked with Rajendra Singh, the legendary watermen of India. Here's a clip to give you a little background on that.
1: If you do something for water, water gives to everything for us.
2: Water is Earth's most precious gift. Our ecosystems, our bodies, our civilizations, and our lives depend on the health and abundance of fresh water. When we look into the future, it can be a scary prospect because the stable ecosystems of our ancestors are unraveling at the seams. Across countries both rich and poor, drought and water scarcity are taking their toll on people and nature. But what can we do? What are the solutions when cities are running out of water, forests are engulfed in flames, and farmland is turning to desert? Over the last century, governments around the world looked to the wealthiest nations for solutions to water shortages. We dammed ancient rivers, created massive reservoirs, and built enormous irrigation systems to transport water from mountains to deserts. But these expensive systems have not actually solved our water problems. In fact, they seem to have made them worse. As we've searched around the world for ways to reverse water instability, we've found that the most impactful solutions have not come from the wealthy few, but rather from people with close to nothing, whose lives depend on the health of their water and land. One of these places, rural Rajasthan, has a remarkable story. In the driest region of India, individuals and communities came together and used simple, natural methods to reverse drought and restore their watersheds. Its lessons are profound, and it stands out as a model for reviving both rivers and villages, even when resources are scarce. Though this work is the community's, it began with the courage of a single individual. This is the story of Rajendra Singh, known as the Waterman of India.
1: The water is really mother of peace, and the forest is the father of peace. If no water, the lot of tension is start. When the water come, people have peace.
2: Rajendra Singh is known around the world for his work restoring rivers and revitalizing watersheds. For the last 40 years, his organization Tarun Bharat Sangh has helped thousands of villages restore their local water supplies with simple earthworks and tree plantings. These simple structures, water bodies called johads, capture and infiltrate the seasonal rains, recharging the groundwater and restoring the watershed. This work has regreened thousands of kilometers of land and resurrected rivers that had gone dry. What's so remarkable is that Rajendra didn't start out as a water steward. He was called to it.
3: Hello, this is Carrie Kim. Listeners, this show is dedicated to water. We are grateful to have independent writer and agricultural policy analyst Indra Shekhar Singh joining us today. And he has been working closely with renowned water advocate Rajendra Singh, known as the Waterman of India worldwide. Indra studies and promotes traditional water rejuvenation systems across India. He has helped train hundreds of people internationally in indigenous water conservation techniques and participated in the revival and reconstruction of ponds and decentralized water systems in various regions globally. He has been active with various levels of government in India to draft and advise on policies related to water conservation, agriculture, and ecological restoration, and was recently invited by the President of Colombia as an international expert to advise on water policy and peace reconciliation efforts in the country. He is currently engaged in efforts to revive three rivers in Rajasthan and two rivers in Chhattisgarh, India. His prolific writings and actions reflect his lifelong dedication to agroecology, seed sovereignty, water conservation, and agrarian politics. He continues to actively engage in seed conservation and is an avid urban food gardener. Welcome, Indra. Mahalo for coming on the show today to talk about serving water and the importance of indigenous leadership and knowledge in global water restoration.
4: Thank you so much. Thank you so much for having me on the show. It's really an honor.
3: Well, we thank you because we know you will encourage many to join the groundswell of change and transformation necessary around how we reciprocate, honor, respect, and serve water. Our show originates from the ancestral homelands of the Tongva and all of their relatives, and we thank them for their enduring presence, legacy, stewardship, and profound connection to this area. We invite listeners to align with and act on their behalf for the many, many, and also for the many Native nations across Turtle Island. So thank you again for joining us today. You have been a lifelong advocate for Mother Earth, period. And I was wondering if you could first tell us about the Water, Wind, and Wisdom conference that you're at in New Mexico, where you're invited to speak on Indigenous water wisdom and community activation around water.
4: Once again, you know, thank you very much. And I thank your listeners for tuning in and getting on to listen to what I have to say. And there's only one simple message. That is the message of my life, that water carries, water is alive. You know, that is it. That's the only one message. Mm. And this conference that we are doing in New Mexico, Santa Fe, New Mexico, at the Synergia Ranch, This is basically trying to tune that philosophy into the desert ecology. You know, there are people say that America is only industrial. No, there are some deep voices in nature. Mm. There are some very deep voices for agriculture and for ecology and for water. And we want to collect those voices in the small pockets that we can and then amplify the message of nature, which is through low-cost interventions, nature-based interventions, and community-based interventions. I think that's what our conference is also trying to do. It's trying to build a community which is thinking like nature, or at least inspired by nature. I think that's and we have people like, you know, great workshops in biochar by James Keat and his wife. And we also have some of the other speakers coming in from all over the places and international speakers also. So it's, I think, going to be a great exercise, not just in understanding about water, but just to hang out and, you know, learn from all these great people. Mm-hmm. So, of course, I invite everybody to come on to New Mexico. And the dates are like, I think, from the 17th to the 19th. So please be there.
3: Thank you so much. And a big shout out to James and Joyce Skeet, who are dear friends as well. And we send our love to them. And I want to backtrack now to your humble beginnings of working with Vandana Shiva and her organization, Navdanya, and what drew you to her way back in your, well, maybe not so way back, but in your 20s.
4: So I don't want to sound too mystical, I think, but life hit me in some kind of Indian master, like guru kind of way. You know, I was a journalist in India, getting out of a very good college, and after studying philosophy, you know, so after studying philosophy, I was a journalist for one of India's oldest newspapers. Mm-hmm. And there one day I just went there to interview Vandana Shiva. And whatever she said and whatever she had to say, I said, I don't care what you do. I'm just going to follow you. And then she was gracious enough to invite me for an agroecology course for a month at her place. And it was very, I'm very still deeply grateful, because that course pivoted me towards this life that I lead now. And then I went on to not only be mentored by her, but was also her campaign manager and media spokesperson for over 3 years. And we did many great things like the Monsanto Tribunal together and organizing hundreds of thousands of farmers against Monsanto and Bayer and celebrating Gandhi's anniversary in India in a nonviolent way and talking about the new vision for agriculture, not just for in India, but for the global community and the world. So that is my, I think, and like I say often, like I am half the man because of this great teacher that, that life made me meet called Vandana Shiva. And that's all I can say about.
3: Thank you so much for sharing. I mean, we definitely deeply respect her and she has galvanized so many people around the world in this way. And, you know, I wonder from Vandana, and what led you to your current relationship with Rajendra Singh as a student of water and a teacher and advocate yourself?
4: So I think I must tune in back to my story on agriculture, because Vandana Shivaji, and we say G for people who we respect in India, she was such a mentor that she really made me see all aspects of agriculture in terms of sustainability. So I was also leading campaigns, organizing, co-organizing campaigns with her, leading massive protest movements, like co-organizing and helping her lead some of these very important protests and writing. So it was a full-time job, like 24/7, 365 days, maybe 367 days, if you believe me.
3: Right, sure. Understand.
4: You see? And so it was a very experience, but it taught me this deep sense of how to understand agriculture, because with her and through the work, we traveled all across the country and the world, you know, many parts of the world also. Mm-hmm. And that made me understand that, you know, how agriculture has similarities. And after my years of activism in agriculture, working with her, I wanted to also get in policy formation, okay? So I went on to become the director for the National Seed Association of India, directing policy and outreach, which included treaty negotiations for the Indian government, export-import policies, keeping Monsanto Bayer away from taking over the Indian seed industry. So legal work to like actually advocacy work, to lobbying work, to organizing people and companies. So it was all that stuff and working in the regulations phase. And moving from forward, then there was a big Indian farmers movement. And in that big farmers movement, this is 25 million people in over a 13-month period blockading Delhi. You know, because the Modi government wanted to introduce corporate laws that wanted to make American agriculture, like Indian agriculture, like America. Okay.
3: Right. Yes.
4: And I'm sorry, this is a longer story, but this is an important one. That's why I need to tell it.
3: Yes, do tell it.
4: And in that, you know, I left my job at that point. I said, I cannot be with the government. I need to stand with the farmers. I moved to live in the farmer camps and started to travel with one of the leaders of the movement called Rakesh Tikair. And we were on a southern campaign and I was writing about it and also advising, but mainly writing about it and traveling with him in a campaign trail. That's when Rajendra spotted me. And it's really funny because I was already in a part of another movement, agricultural, agropolitical movement.
3: Yes, yes.
4: And I don't know what Rajendra saw. He just said, he just came really friendly to me and he said, come visit my ashram. And he made me make a promise. He said, you know what? You have to make a promise that you will come and visit my ashram. Now, during this time, I've had my own musings of, you know, how agriculture, having seen the policy work, having seen the government and actually worked on the ground, growing my own seed work and stuff, that agriculture is nothing but transformed water.
3: That's a great
4: point. If you really think about it, like agriculture is just, you know, this transformation of water and sunlight and then a few minerals, but it's mainly water. And that gravity of that change, that how much... you know, the strength it has, if you really bring one small pond to a deserted or a parched area, what kind of impact you can cause. And that journey started when I went to visit Rajendra's farm, where he was there. And he, you know, he made me just called me in the middle of a jungle and said, hey, why don't you just meet me there? There was no one there to even receive me. And then he comes half an hour late, you know, in Indian time. And then he shows me the people and, you know, shows me the work and then shows me the greenery. And I, you know, it's nothing that can be communicated through words. When you see the impact on people's faces, when you see the grandfather telling stories,

0: But I can understand how you would immediately be drawn to that, as we were just on the in the Water Stories trip in January, because as you say, it's something you cannot communicate to someone. You actually have to feel it energetically, and just to really experience it firsthand. But Rajendra has said that water restoration requires passion, peace, and patience. Could you share more about what he means?
1: Absolutely. And before I go into that, I would also like to say that, what kind of restoration work we do, it's very, very like what is it like really that we are really doing and different? Why that gives me and gives like, that got you to India or Water Stories to India and the movies or any of these things. I think it's the simple principle of, first being aware of yourself. And I know it sounds like really hippie and like spiritual, but it's really not if you really think very pragmatically about it. Like the water, we are made up of water. And somewhere, even if just for selfish reasons, we must understand thirst. Okay? Once we have understood thirst, and we are naturally forced to understand about water, but our corporate or whatever, this industrial kind of mechanistic society thinks it's only like a $5 like bottle, and that is water for us. It is commodified water to a degree where we have lost the spiritual awareness about water. And it's also a physical awareness, but it's also a spiritual awareness. And we are trying to then rejuvenate society by not preaching on them, but actually making them stakeholders in a community-driven, decentralized system of water rejuvenation, where the community is in charge of water. And for doing that, you need all the three things that you said, because anybody can do a private project with private money, okay? And that's a great effort. I'm not stopping it, but very few people have the privilege and the means to do it. But why? And when we work with low cost, very parched areas and with communities as kind of our anchors, we need to have passion, because without passion, you can't even convince your own wife and spouse and girlfriend that you love them. So how can you actually convince unknown people who are already thinking in negative ways? Because once water disappears from society, there's only evil, and the matrix of hate enters society. And I'm sure many of the people, the viewers, have read and know about such situations, from Boko Haram to, the things in water wars all over the world that are taking place. Now, you said the second thing about patience. Now, patience is another such great step, because after all the hard work, you could still get a drought, and then you could have nothing there. So you need to have great patience, because water is always patient. No matter how big a Hoover Dam you build, it will sediment it with like all the minerals coming from the mountain. So it's fighting the long war, It's not fighting the small battle.
0: Well, it's also, I think, just you, it's nothing in nature is just set it and forget it in this way. I mean, there's care involved. There is regular observation involved to see, is there anything I need to do? Just like a farmer, you can't just do the work and then leave. And I think that's kind of a mentality that has sort of been engendered in the Western world, that set it and forget it, don't need to really do anything, or the wish for that, everything convenient. And it's just not really reality. We know that the indigenous peoples here, they maintain places because of their love, their respect. They see all of the elements as their ancestors, the plants and trees, everything is their ancestor, and they take care of it as such. I wonder if you could speak a little more about the cultural aspect of it, and how Indians, for Indians, I mean, it's a water culture, and the ancient water culture of India, it's revered, is so sacred. I wonder if you could speak to that, because it makes all the difference in the world.
1: See, I will now, because you've asked me a spiritual question, I would like to lean into like the two major faith, like the religions of India being Hindu and Muslim. And although the world is much aware of the Muslim customs, which also value water in a very sacred and deep way, like from the Zamzam, or like the washing of their feet and other things, so they also have a very special place for water. But I would like to focus on the rituals of my community, which is the Hindu community, where we have given water a status of a god and a deity. Like all our rivers, all our ponds, sacred ponds, like in all the temples will have a sacred pond next to it. Our rivers will be called a goddess, like and people will be actually doing rituals on the river every day in all parts of the country, like who follow the Hindu faith, because we believe the divinity of nature. And water is that divine element that in my language

0: presents like, the true meaning. Each of the letters of the word, which mean God in my language, represent each element. And water is one of those divine elements that gives life not only to humans, but all, whether you imagine, all beings in the world, they drink the same water. Everyone eats the different food, but they all drink the same water. So that's the divinity that we see in water, okay? Now, I'm not, having said that, I also understand that we are victims of maldevelopment, mal-industrial development, okay? And what that brings us is a lot of contamination, a lot of corruption. We have been colonized. We have been extracted from. We have our own internal problems also. And environmental degradation is one big, big problem that India is now facing as an emerging or somewhat surviving country, okay? And in which that also contributes to a lot of bad health of rivers, which is now a major challenge. But spiritually, even in the Hindu religion, when you're burnt, like we are not buried like as Christians or Muslims, but we are but we are cremated. It is said, in our religion, it is so thoughtful that your body, once it's burnt, like the ashes are released in the river. Because the ashes and when the river combined, it feeds the animals or whatever, the marine life, and and it also like purifies the water. Ash has a cleaning property in the water. So, in some ways, our birth begins in the mother's water and it ends in, the waters of the river. So that's how important the river system is to us in a spiritual way. I hope that I was able to get across.
1: Well, yes, the cultural. I think it's important because culturally that is so deep. And like you say, it's from cradle to grave. It's all water, not grave, but, the grave of the rivers, that it is essential to from a spiritual sense. So I think because of that, in India, people have more of a reverence inherently for water in a way that in the West people become divorced from that. I mean, people who that people who are colonized settlers, that mindset is really been imposed upon, and it's all now capitalistic, materialistic. It's not so much naturalistic for many. Though there are people who exist, like you said, there are deep voices advocating for nature here as well. Listeners, we're going to take a break here and we'll be right back with Indra Shekhar Singh to talk about water, decentralized water systems in India and how waters have been restored in Rajasthan.
2: 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Today, you're listening to Indigenous Water Wisdom, Reviving Rivers and Communities in Rajasthan with host Carrie Kim and guest Indra Shekhar Singh, an independent writer and agricultural policy analyst with extensive experience in agroecology, seed sovereignty, water conservation, and agrarian politics.
1: So, Indra, we're back with Indra Shekhar Singh, and I wanted to ask you, having witnessed the phenomenal changes in Rajasthan, what has been possible? You know, it's kind of taking something that for many people they think maybe is impossible to revive a dead or dried up river to be the abundance and fertility that it is, the fertility that it supports now. How has water actually changed how you apprehend the world? Having seen this work, having been involved in it.
0: Yeah, I think first, I think great credit goes to my teacher, Rajendra Singh, and the organization and the networks that he has built across, all across the country. Together, they have built 15,000 water reservoirs and recharged over 300,000 wells. They have given employment to over 17 million people and transformed the lives and vegetation of millions of people and like areas and acres. You know, that's the length and like strength of their work, okay, and all of us together. And the thing is that this is work has not happened in 10 years, but it's taken over a 50-year period to kind of finish this work.
1: Yes,
0: but that's still like creating many, many thousands of like reservoirs or other things every year. You know, that's still a lot of them, like maybe like 300-500 or something like that. So that tireless effort has gone in it. And the miracle of this is that it is done not by rich folks. You know, it's done by people who have nothing, people whose monthly income may not be like, for example, like $100, like in a whole month to survive.
1: Absolutely. But they're so empowered. That's the thing.
0: And that's where I come to the point of like, which you were, and I missed it in the earlier answer about peace. So see, when water returns, when water leaves the place, people are, can't do agriculture. And then they have to resort to violence, criminality, and also the negative side of suffering. They suffer. Mm-hmm. And that, but when does peace come back? When there is hope in society. So whenever there is a question of reviving of a river and how can we do this, the community is our biggest strength. And mm-hmm. without the community, we can never achieve that. So our strength is to kind of understand and make inroads in the community, make committees, get them disciplined, and then begin the water work, which is based in low-cost digging in mud structures, mostly mud and stone structures. Wherever there are better communities, then there are cement and other structures also used. But mainly we advocate for earth-based building materials and a community process that goes side by side with the earth building process.
1: Mm-hmm. I mean, I feel that everything that happens there with the elders and the village communities is very similar to the way Hawaiians think of water, because that water is wealth. You know, vaivai is water is wealth. And for them, they have the ultimate wealth because they have water now and they have that empowerment. So it's a very different, you know, conceptually away from the capitalistic or that kind of wealth. There's no wealth in that if, again, as you don't have water and all these material things, it means absolutely nothing. But I wonder from here if you could speak about the use of ponds and or johads, and if you could share about this word johar and the depth of its meaning. Okay.
0: Okay. So it's very important, like, you know, the meaning of the word, it's basically joining of things, you know, like how can you join something and create something from nature which stores water? So it's a very simple kind of, it's a very simple thing in my word, and I'm trying to creatively translate the word. Okay. Mm, it doesn't exactly
1: sure.
0: mean that,
1: I'm sure,
0: but yeah. it's so simple. The act is so simple that you can see where the rainwater runs mm-hmm. and you can come to a point where naturally it stops a little bit. And then if you just dig around it and join two banks, that's a johar. It's mm-hmm. as simple as that.
1: Mm-hmm.
0: And that is the story of how the first johar was made by Rajendra, who came out of, like, you know, being an Ayurvedic doctor. And then left all that, decided to be, you know, sit on a bus that he doesn't know anything about, reach the last village that he could and get in and try and help the village. The village realized that they don't need a doctor, but they need somebody who can get water back to their village.
1: Mm-hmm.
0: And, you know, the story is very important because, you know, that's the real ethos. And it's such a simple thing. And why I'm telling this story is that a person who has no knowledge of agriculture, no knowledge of water, no knowledge of rural India in that area,
1: yes.
0: moves ahead and he creates this water structure just by talking to the community. Mm-hmm. Can you imagine this? That's the strength of community, that the solutions also come from within them. Mm-hmm. We don't need to reinvent the wheel always. So that's the magical story of the first johar and how it was created by Rajendra in this little village in Rajasthan, Alwar mm-hmm. district, yeah.
1: Because they came to actually support him. I mean, they saw, right, because he was toiling alone in the beginning, right? Day in and day out going there to physically, manually dig.
0: No, for a month, like, you know, he started alone and for like 2 weeks, I think nobody came. And mm-hmm. he was just digging alone, this one city boy. Imagine like this one city man suddenly lands up in your village and he starts to dig a pond, like, you know, dig a pond for the welfare of the village. Mm-hmm. And the villagers are thinking, is he trying to like steal our children? Like what's he trying to do? And then they,
1: mm-hmm.
0: and then when they see him sweating in the sun for like 14 days, then they realize right. that no, it's actually this guy is trying to do good for us. And then they join him. So that's the, you know, the aspect of trust and peace and patience. And, you know, I think this story really narrates all these three things.
1: Mm-hmm. Absolutely. And I think the other thing that came up in speaking about this word johar and creating these ponds is this submission to a collective or community action for the welfare of the whole. And that is something that the West really need, or many places around the globe that have kind of succumbed to this sort of dominant capitalistic way of living our life, that it needs to remember. And it was demonstrated over and over again, as you were saying, in Rajasthan, the strength of community, how to shift from this I, me, mine paradigm that has been dominant from, you know, since colonization began on this continent, especially, and how to engender this working together for the common needs and aspirations of community.
0: Sadly, you know, what the sad reality of the world and the industrial paradigm is that until there is a crisis, nobody gets to know what's going wrong. And when there is a crisis, they put up the prices and everyone's profiting from the crisis. Okay, that's the sad trend of capitalism.
1: Mm-hmm.
0: But even as I want to speak to any conscious individual that's listening out there, mm-hmm. that how can you survive calling yourself conscious without ever discovering your spiritual side?
1: Mm-hmm.
0: And what I mean to say by that is that every religion and every spiritual teacher, I respect them all. And they all teach love at the core and basic foundation of all teachings. And I believe in it because I believe in the goodness of all religions.
1: Mm-hmm.
0: Okay. And if you are connecting with that core, it will always tell you the commonsensical things, like that is already given, but it will never tell you to waste water. Water will always be divine, no matter which tradition you look.
1: Sure.
0: From the Navajos to the Indian to the Japanese to the Buddhist to the, you know, everywhere you look, mm-hmm. there is water is the source of many, many things. Even Jesus Christ was baptized with water.
1: Yes.
0: So you see, like there is this holy divinity with water, and what we are asking for people is not to be fooled by propaganda, but rather understand all aspects of themselves.
1: Mm-hmm.
0: And there is, and we all carry a water aspect. So we must allow ourselves that dignity to explore it. And I think that's where we stand.
1: Mm-hmm.
0: It doesn't matter whether you believe in capitalism or not, but you must give yourself the dignity to understand the truth about your water and where it comes from, because it's a part of you.
1: Could you speak about what you feel people's personal responsibility to water is? You know, because I think it's not enough. I mean, people can go their whole life without ever really understanding this. They could just be buying, you know, again, bottled water, or, you know, they can just have no reciprocity with water whatsoever. Very easy to do in modern life. You're completely fragmented from, you know, divorced from water, disconnected from water.
0: I have a great idea. I have a great idea like for that. One practical and one theoretical.
1: Mm, okay.
0: So I'll begin with the practical. Okay. Hey, if you guys out there, you want to see what thirst is like, come to the conference. You're in the middle of a desert and you can really see how really parched places are like, because these are some of the places that I work with. So if you live next to a desert or like New Mexico, Arizona, Utah, see for yourself how things and conditions are.
1: Mm-hmm.
0: Okay. And if you don't want to travel so much, the second thing is I would request everybody to try be thirsty for the next 6 hours or 5 hours. And if you're a medical condition, please don't do it. But just to understand what thirst can make you do.
1: Mm.
0: You know, conditioning behave when you get thirsty. Mm-hmm. That's when you really understand the value of water. You know, we all know our society trains us to know the price of things,
1: right,
0: but not the value of things. And I'm quoting Oscar Wilde here, he's long dead and gone, but this message totally applies to water also.
1: Mm-hmm.
0: And absolutely. Today we just think like people think just by opening the tap a little more or less, they're saving water and other things. Mm-hmm. No, there are, of course, those are small things and they are important.
1: Right.
0: But really, we are today in a complete, let's just say, denial that water can be a real aspect and can be a magical living entity.
1: Mm-hmm.
0: We have failed to see that consciousness within water, and only now modern science is building up and they're finding out that, hey, water crystals can actually capture the emotion of words.
1: Sure.
0: So you see, the mechanistic scientific paradigm is now approaching a point which ancient societies have known for a very long time and even ritualized in our social customs. It's not like we are dumb following like pagan rituals. No, we found some divinity, and then we ritualized that divinity through our social customs.
1: Mm-hmm.
0: And that is now being unveiled by modern Western science for Western societies. I think that until that flip happens, we are a long way from understanding that water is also a life entity.
1: Exactly, yes. And also why the ancients knew always to protect it in that way, with that reverence, with that sacred reciprocity, that respect. You would never, like you say, waste a drop of water. I wonder if you could also explain, back to kind of something more practical, what is the difference between a Johad and a typical reservoir?
0: Yeah, the reservoir is also like, you know, bodies that are naturally forming, okay? Please understand, it's a very minute distance. And Johar is something that you create with human help and human energy.
1: Mm-hmm.
0: That's the only difference.
1: Mm-hmm.
0: There is no other, like, it's just a matter of different, right, like, love in five different languages could mean five different things, but saying the same thing, you see.
1: Mm-hmm, mm-hmm.
0: So it's pretty much that, but it's just a man-made, like, earthenwork pond or reservoir, which we have created to kind of hold water, catch rainwater, and try and let that rainwater percolate inside the earth. That's the whole technique. And it's a simple thing. There are three types of johars that are made. One is made in the concave design, one in the convex, and one in a straight design, depending on the land gradient in which, and the force of water when it is approaching this small earthen dam or pond, or a check dam is the right word, because we never really stop the water. But remember, this is again a key kind of feature. that a Johar never stops the water completely. It only stops it and makes it rest for a longer period of time.
1: Mm-hmm. I think if you could reiterate the saying about water, about the running and the walking and the crawling. I mean, Zach said it before, but I think it's always good for people to remember, especially people who didn't hear this before.
0: So it goes like this. See, we have a simple principle of indigenous wisdom when it comes to water conservation. And it goes like this, that you have to catch the water that is running really fast and coming down from the clouds onto the earth. Okay. And where you find the water running really fast or sprinting, you make it walk. Okay. Mm-hmm. And when the water is walking, you make it crawl. And once the water is crawling, you hide it from the rays of the sun so that it can be absorbed and get inside the womb of the earth. And once you do this, you shall be, or a community shall be, free from drought and flood and all water thirst and scarcity. That's the principle that we have applied to over 15,000 structures around the country of India and brought water sovereignty back to those communities.
1: It's just amazing. But I feel like everybody really needs to actually witness this because it's just remarkable. And like you say, it is such a visceral experience because you feel that amount of, because water actually, maybe this is a good segue into talking about water as abundance. Because we know there's no shortage of water on this earth. It's actually the way that water is being mishandled and disrespected. And if you could speak about that water, that essence of water in this way.
0: How I read your question was that people are treating water like in a commodified way, like all over the world, I think. And we have to get over the commodification of water in every way, because right now, well, people are telling you that water is not alive and water, you shouldn't care for water. There is a lot of water. These big investment funds, these hedge funds, buying so many water reserves around the world. They're buying the mountain that sends water down to your city. And what can you do? Nothing. If a big Bill Gates or somebody like that buys like another 100,000 acres next to your community, which has all the mountains and all the water catchments, what can a simple person do? Nothing. You know, there are these big data centers coming up around the world, which are depleting water in a very high accelerated pace. So you know, till the time we deal with water in a commodified way, all this is possible. But the minute we the people of the world say that we will allow you to commodify other things but not water, then no corporation with money can flash it on a county and steal its water away. You know, that's what we have to think. But this change cannot happen without turning our mind's eye, or rather our heart's eye, into the non-commodification and the process, at least, for the divination of water back again in our lives. And, you know, we shouldn't be waiting for that great drought in California, or shouldn't be waiting for that forest fire to understand what is the value of water. Let's get more alert. Let's get more prepared so that we can safeguard our children, safeguard our communities, at least from the threat of water scarcity and thirst.
1: I mean, everything that you said, of course, is true, but we need people to actually actively be engaged around this. Kind of when Rajendra asked everybody on our trip to make a vow to water, that we actually physically have to be involved in it on some level. And especially, I think, really, at the physical level is also critically important. You can't just throw money at, or, I mean, we have to, that's part of that spiritual connection too, is being involved in it physically with our hands, with, you know, giving something of our own just manual labor in a way. We have to labor for water in a certain way.
0: I say do what you can. See, I'm more of a, I would like to be more watery in the answer and say do what you can. And I know
1: you're so kind. Fire, yeah.
0: No, seriously, like, you know, we all need, for example, I was in Ojai with you all and we were there together. Yes. And I saw like a community like Ojai, which doesn't have a dearth of rich people, and not even rich, like wealthy people. Like, if just people got together and, you know, approached the right can, why can't they have 1,000 rejuvenated water springs in Ojai? Like, imagine that place of Ojai drinking its own water that it saved over the rainfall and not buying water from Switzerland and transporting it to like Ojai. So that could be a great change. You know, maybe there are some, and partnerships. We are not Of course, one would believe that there should be fair business. Unfair business is the problem in the world, not fair business. So if there are some entrepreneurs, if there are some people, you know, consciously minded who take up this project, maybe they find people who are willing to help them. And then Ojai can bottle its own water and feed it to its people. It will also not do that, but also help a lot of vegetation on those dry mountains and so many other, and help restore it maybe to its earlier pre-settlement era when Ojai served as one of the largest wetlands of that area.
1: Yes, we have so many wetlands that used to be here and along the coast. You know, I wonder if you could speak about water literacy. Rajendra has talked about that it is a need of the hour in India, is this water literacy. And probably we could say that's actually true in the world. Mm-hmm. And what does water literacy look like in your view?
0: I think in a terse statement, it looks like water common sense. Like, you know, like if you just have, I know common sense is most uncommon, like again, going back to Oscar Wilde. but we still have, it just basically means water. Like, can we have the common sense of where we are in the world? Like, if we just settle on the fact that, you know, there is no place else that we can run to, that this is our home. Mm-hmm. And till when we have that consciousness, we can totally understand that water is part of our home. Mm-hmm. And without it, we cannot do anything else. And once we have that kind of consciousness, that kind of understanding, you know, things become much more easier. Mm. And I think that's what Rajendra is really trying to say. He's also trying to say that you have to understand that we are born of water, we are made of water, and in water we shall go. So why not we take care of this water, learn from this water, and free ourselves from this from this exploitation mentality.
1: Absolutely. Extractive mentality. Indra, we're going to take another break here. So listeners, we will be right back with Indra Shekhar Singh to talk more about the possibility of water revitalization around the globe.
2: 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Today, you're listening to Indigenous Water Wisdom, Reviving Rivers and Communities in Rajasthan with host Carrie Kim and guest Indra Shekhar Singh, an independent writer and agricultural policy analyst with extensive experience in agroecology, seed sovereignty, water conservation, and agrarian politics.
1: It's such deep work, you know, Indra, talking. I mean, the water is just, it's way out. Mm-hmm. You know, when you talk about water, and I mean, of course, you know who you're living in, but okay. Listeners, we are back with Indra Shekhar Singh talking about water revitalization, especially in Rajasthan, and also honoring the work of Rajendra Singh and all of the villagers in Rajasthan and in other places in India where water is being restored. I wonder if you could talk about, you know, one of the things that Rajendra had said is that education is the problem. And that people need to, that connection to nature is essential. But then we also have this all this kind of the sort of colonized way of learning that has become, that is very intellectual. It's, as you say, these are the humblest people in the world doing this work. And it doesn't require high intellect. It doesn't require academic degrees. Can you talk about what he is pointing to when he says that about education is the problem? And he himself came from, you know, I don't want to say like academic, you know, he was an Ayurvedic, but he shifted completely. I mean, he still had a change within himself, right? He had a transformation within himself when he went into this rural area. You know, it was a transformation for him.
0: I think what he simply means can be best elucidated with the definition of the word education. Okay. If you understand, it's the cultivation of mind, body, and spirit. And sadly, our modern education system is lacking the spirit, and I think also the body. It's so much delved in the abstractions of life that it has compartmentalized problems to such a degree that we think that we think in isolation now, and we don't think as a system anymore. And whether it's to make people dumber or to create better like managerial staff, I don't know, like what's the purpose of education policies. For example, the colonial British policy was to make brown sahibs, which are, you know, English inside and brown outside. So different nations have been put through rigorous and very propagandized education systems. And when Rajendra is saying education, he's talking about the real education system, which cultivates the spirit, body, and mind, mm-hmm. and not just teaches us the alphabets and be literate enough to follow orders and answer emails, you see, mm-hmm. and not that isolated system that sees nature as a dead substratum on which we can loot, exploit, and plunder whatever we want. And so that is the real critique of the education system that Rajendra makes. And I think it's pretty evident to any thinking person that mm-hmm. how it's changing our children, it's changing us. And it's, you know, the Instagramization of the world mm-hmm. is and other things, it's fundamentally changing us. And it's changing humanity itself to believe in an AI God and not a nature God anymore, you see. Mm-hmm. Why I bring this up is because these modern education systems and these modern trends are pushing us more towards computer God and forgetting the divinity of material things. And even sometimes people deny the necessity of them while they're drinking their water. They say they don't care about water or they waste it. And they, you know, that's it.
1: Well, yes. Well, some people even pride themselves in being able to waste water in that way, you know.
0: Yeah. I'm sure when we fly over Arizona, we can see enough swimming pools in the deserts.
1: You know, on a different note, these village elders and the communities that we witness in Rajasthan, they have an absolute responsibility to water that they have taken on. And I wonder if you could speak about what that looks like once the rivers have been restored. How does the community continue the care, like the water councils? What is the way that they actually engage and are responsible to those rivers, responsible to those water bodies and the wells?
0: So I think it's very important to know that, like which I mentioned earlier, that while we have an earthen or a construction process that's going on, we also ensure that there is a simultaneous social process that is aiding the earthenware or the kind of construction project. And until and unless the social processes are not met, the work of the physical dam and the reservoir or the Johar will not begin. You know, so we already form committees which are mostly women-led because women are the natural keepers of water in a village. Mm-hmm. And they have to deal with the everyday problems of carrying water for miles. So it's basically, it directly impacts them. So they have to be the main stakeholders. And because most of these areas are plagued by alcoholism, drug abuse, criminality, that's why women are the leaders in trying to say that no, society has to change. But how does society change? Because women are also desperate in a situation like this, no? So then when we start the work, we say that we are going to start a campaign to send women, to send girls to school, to stop alcoholism in the villages, mm-hmm. you know, all these small things, to stop criminality, to convince women to tell their husbands and relatives to not be criminals anymore. Mm-hmm. And in their free time, because now that we are doing water work together, there will be fields, there will be agriculture, because now there is water available in these areas, you see? Mm-hmm. So that's how the social program we follow. Then we follow a strict program also up to 5 to 7 years where different animals are not allowed to be grazing in the new catchment areas that we develop or around the ponds to ensure that the plants get enough plant time to grow. Mm-hmm. And we also forest the areas next to our water reservoirs so that the overall greenery and the moisture absorption and retention capacity of that entire area increases, okay? And these are some of the simple ways, but also because these are earthen structures, they require care, of course. You know, they're not cement structures that you can leave them. Mm-hmm. So the community always has to give 30% of all the resources required that are required to build and maintain the reservoir. Once we move in, teach them the techniques, build the social movement in a village, then the community themselves are able enough to help prepare and maintain the stuff. But in case they are not, they always reach out to the organization and we see what we can do, okay? But we remember, we are never doing charity. We until and unless the community takes stakeholdership of that project, we never move in and we never work.
1: Mm-hmm. I mean, would you say that's a small percentage of people who are even in that, who never come up with what they actually need to invest into a water restoration project?
0: And see, investment is simple. It's not like we are asking for money. We said there will be a certain amount of human labor required. There'll be people, if people are working, there would be food required. There'd be small things like small petrol or if you have machines mm-hmm. to contribute or whatever in some ways, you know, for digging and other things. Mm-hmm. So people contribute what they can. And that's how we don't have to deal in money always, you see. We can deal with just in the things that we want to deal in. Like, for example, if I need a pond, I know somebody who has a machine, a big bulldozer or something, or a big backhoe to kind of, and then I know somebody who owns a petrol pump. They all want to do some good karma, get some good karma in their lives. So they can all pool in resources like, hey, you can take my thing for an hour. Somebody will say, hey, maybe you can get petrol for some petrol from my petrol pump. Mm-hmm. And we can become a small community and solve out all the problems.
1: It's actually so easy, isn't it? I mean, when you really think about it, it's really the way we always lived as a village in the past. I wonder, just to go back to talking about water and the concepts of the narratives of scarcity, fear, disempowerment that kind of are out there. We know it's there because they want to create, you know, there's like powers that be that would like to perpetuate these kind of narratives so that people live in that kind of way of scarcity, have that mentality of scarcity without realizing that actually, again, what we said earlier, that there is no shortage of water, especially when we are actually following the laws of nature and respecting that. So what would you say to actually dispel these narratives around our collective water future?
0: Even if there is water, like, remember, please, everyone has to keep in mind that there is a perfect water system in the world that nature has given us, okay? Only when we disturb its patterns through things like weather modification, through extractive, you know, like deep extractive predatory, like extraction from nature, like then does only the balance start to go bad. Okay. In the end, water is, if you heat it, it becomes vapor, then it comes back on the world. Mm-hmm. So, but if you disturb its cycles, then it comes to you in the form of flood and drought. Mm-hmm. Then it comes to you in the form of super El Nino. Then it comes to you in other weather kind of erratic events, which are not only destructive. See, water, you cannot harm water. We are humans are too little to harm water. But water can harm us, you know, unfortunately. And water can not only harm us, it can destroy us. Right now, Indian like monsoon has suffered like a 40% gap in affecting lives of millions of farmers just because it was a super El Nino year. And the climates in the Pacific Ocean went really high. Mm-hmm. So that's how water can create havoc. Just by its absence, it can create havoc. Just by its flooding, it can create havoc. And without it, we cannot survive. Mm-hmm. So that is what happens when humans start to kind of change it, fiddle with it, pollute it, contaminate it. You know, we bring death upon our own kind and death upon millions of other beings that are trying to find life in those drops of water.
1: Mm-hmm. I mean, wouldn't you say that's the natural karma? If you don't actually respect the water, I mean, that's kind of what you bring upon yourself. Humanity has wrought that.
0: No, I guess, you know, and I think the deeper thing is it's, you know, most things are synonymous. And like, it's not that you're, because of wasting water, something bad is going to happen to you. But I think the real thing is that, hey, if you are wasting water, you're not connecting to the spiritual side of your personality. And that is going to harm you in a very, very big way. Okay. And America already has such a big like opioid problem. People are, you know, there is so much depression in the country. There is no anchor. There is no spiritual anchor for most people who are struggling with the question of identity and struggling to be, you know, good Americans. There are still uncovered facets of one's personality. And connecting to water spirituality is one great way of uncovering the genius and the brilliance that you've been gifted by your God in your own self.
1: I mean, I wonder what you would like to say about within many regenerative or restoration movements. I think the single thing that I see as an absence often is this spiritual aspect. People speak in terms of science or biology or ecology, but they're missing all the things that you're talking about with this core essence of spiritual aspect, ancestors being able to relate with these, with water, with elements, as deities, as ancestors, with a different kind of spiritual reverence. It's lacking. I mean, we don't see that. It's kind of moving a lot of times from the head and not from this deeper spiritual core.
0: Steve, now I would just slightly disagree with you. For a scientist, it may be, dude, this is my spirituality. My scientific jargon is my spirituality, okay? But I think there's also a lack of that. And to answer your question now, getting back a little to a more serious answer, I think please understand that the scientific jargon is a very dead jargon. And it really, you know, it really sucks the life out of things.
1: Indra, would you please share? Thank you so much for your time. Thank you for all of your efforts, your lifelong efforts on behalf of the earth, of water, of land, of seed saving, all the things that is sovereignty. You have been, you know, absolutely devoted to this in your life. Could you share how can people be connected with you? and what are your links?
0: Absolutely, I'm available. I don't use Instagram on my phone. I'm kind of a digital cat, like I could say that. So I do have a Instagram account, and that's a good way to reach me. And I think it's INDRA underscore EYE. I would repeat again, it's INDRA underscore EYE. And it's an open account. People can just follow my work, or if they're interested in the reading and more finding more about Indian agriculture and water, I'm definitely available. They can direct message me or contact me through that medium. Thank you so much.
1: Indra, thank you so much for joining us on the show today. We want to honor all of the work of Rajendra Singh and the villagers of Rajasthan who have absolutely committed themselves to the restoration of water and water as a divine essence. And to all the people around the world, the indigenous peoples around the world who are absolutely committed to their sacred practices around water. We thank you. And thank you,
0: Thank you.
1: Indra.
0: Thank you.
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0: This is WEFT Champagne 90.1 FM. You're listening to Shruti, music from the Indian subcontinent, and I'm your host, Srinivas. And in today's show, so far, we've listened to Lighter, our film composition set to a mystery raga. For those of you unfamiliar with Indian music, a raga can be loosely thought of as a scale. There is the ascending part of the scale called the Aroha or Arohana, and the descending part of the scale called the Avaroha or the Avarohana. Just a scale does not a raga make. A raga, in fact, is identified by its grammar. That's set in the tonal alphabet, of course. And one would say that a composition is set to a specific raga if you can repeatedly hear certain tonal phrases that would parse uniquely under the raga's grammar. This raga is predominantly present in the South Indian or Carnatic tradition. I do not think that there is an equivalent in the North Indian or Hindustani tradition. And so let's get Dr. Bhagyalakshmi on board to tell us a little bit about this raga.
1: Kathana Kuduhalam.

This raga is ascribed to Pataram Subramani Iyer, since he had created it out of the raga Kuduhalam. Kadana Kuduhalam is a kampa vihina raga, wherein gamakas are not allowed. This raga shines well when rendered in Madhyamakala. This raga is highly suitable for being played in instruments and in orchestra. The phrase

gives a western tinge for the raga. 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The Chittaswara composed by Thiruvayar Subramaniyar for this kriti is best suited for instrumental playing. A brief sanchara of Kadana Kuduhalam is presented now.

0: The popular compositions in this raga is Sita Manobhirama, a Varna composed by Parameshwar Iyer, Raghuvamsa Sudha in Aditala by Pattanam Subramanayar, Mohana Krishna by G.N. 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
1: So the name of the raga is Kathana Kutuhalam, and it's a creation of a South Indian musician Vagya Karaka called Pattanam Subramanya Iyer. And I do not think that there is an equivalent of this raga in the North Indian or Hindustani tradition.

0: Looks like we've run out of time. This is WEFT Champagne 90.1 FM. You've been listening to Shruti, music from the Indian subcontinent. And in today's show so far, we've listened to compositions from the Carnatic Raga, Kadana Kutuhalam. Stay tuned. Women Making Waves is up next.
1: Good afternoon. It's 2 o'clock, or 1 o'clock, actually, and you're listening to WEFT Champagne 90.1 FM. 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My name's Barb, and I'll be here with you for the next 2 hours. We're going to start out with Accidental Tattoo. It's from Case Lang Veers, Nico Case, Katie Lang, and Laura Veers. And this is the 10th anniversary of release of their album, Case Lang Veers.

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Next up, we've got Beth Hart.

Carly Simon, a single called "Hal" from her new album coming out. New upcoming album. We got to think good thoughts for Carly. She's been diagnosed with Parkinson's, and she's got more cancer that she's been dealing with. And Carly Simon is wonderful, wonderful. So let's go out and howl, whether there's a moon or not. Hey, Champaign-Urbana Health District's, the Champaign-Urbana Public Health District's period product closet is running low on supplies and is seeking donations. Currently, the biggest needs are tampons and menstrual pads, but all of their wish list products can be found on their Amazon wish list. Period poverty is real, and no one who menstruates should have the added stress of not having supplies or the struggle of purchasing products. The Period Closet is located at 201 West Kenyon Road in Champaign. Donations will be sent directly to the CU PhD offices from purchases made for their online wish list. And Women Making Waves is here to provide information about women's needs, women's events. And if you've got something that you want to announce to the women's community, give me a call here at 217-359-9338, and I'll get it on the air. Now, next up is Blondie, Kung Fu Girls.

And that was Katie Curtis from her new album, Come On Butterfly, The Things That I Can't Say. So much good music coming out. Alison Russell's Rainbows, Annie Gallup's Free But Not Really from Night Clothes, Carly Simon's Howl, Case Lang & Veer's, the 10th anniversary release of Case Lang & Veer's. And you're listening to Women Making Waves. 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So if you want to hear something special, let me know. This is Elle King and Miranda Lambert.

Okay, that was Pierce with Don't Fear the Reaper. Ekaterina Shilahova with Savage Daughter. Sarah Hester Ross with Stop Giving Men Microphones. Elle King and Miranda Lambert with Drunk and I Don't Want to Go Home. 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It's 1:44. And I'd like to let you know that next weekend, the Prairie Crossroads Blues Society 8th Annual Blues Fest will be held on Friday and Saturday, August 7th and 8th, at the Bunny's Tavern parking lot in downtown Urbana. Blues artists this year include Lil Ed and the Blues Imperials and Andrew Duncanson with Take a Ride, featuring Michael Pelequin and special guest Gary Hunt and Lee Kanahera. For more information, go to prairiecrossroads.org/bluesfest. And don't forget to save the date coming up October 12th through the 17th, Pride Fest. 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Next up, Melissa.

And that was Della May with Magic Accident. You're listening to WEFT Champaign. It's 2 o'clock, and this is Women Making Waves. 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And if you've got any women's events or issues that you want to be announced on WEFT, on Women Making Waves, give us a call here at 217-359-9338. Next up, I've got a special song. Let's see, hang on here just a second. I hope you all caught that the Women's Pro Baseball League is started. They had their first set of games yesterday and today. The Women's Pro Baseball League is a professional women's baseball league in the United States. It was founded by Justine Siegel and Keith Stein. And there are four initial teams representing four cities across the United States: the Boston Hatters, the New York Heights, the Los Angeles Queens, and the San Francisco Firebells. Robin Roberts Stadium in Springfield will serve as a neutral venue for all games played during the inaugural season. And this first game yesterday was attended by 99-year-old Maybelle Blair, a former All-American Girls Professional Baseball League player. She batted and threw right-handed. She was a pitcher and joined the league with the Peoria Red Wings in its 1948 season. Now, the All-American Girls Professional Baseball League was featured in the movie A League of One's Own. You know, there's no crying in baseball. And this is one of my favorite baseball songs, Ballad of a Ball Game by Christine Lavin.

Remember that song by Janis Ian? The one where she complains about not getting chosen for the basketball team. Remember, for those whose names are never called when choosing sides for basketball? I would have written about that, except she'd done it first. Cause when you're 5'2", okay, 5'1½, and everybody else in the whole gym class is 5'3" and even taller, it hurts. Truth is, I hadn't thought about that for years, and then a recent phone call rekindled all those fears. A softball game, Robin said, and you're invited. Softball, great, that's my game. Why, softball's practically my middle name. I'll be right over, I said, sounding excited.

glove? Yeah, I own a glove, but I didn't bring it because it's being repaired. But I can always borrow from the other team. Pick me, pick me, pick me, pick me, pick me. This part goes on for quite a while because 20 people showed up to play. They picked 10 to a side. So as the ranks of the unchosen were depleted and the ranks of the chosen swelled and I was still standing there, I tried to act really casual, you know, looked down at the ground, looked up at the sky, noticed clouds were rolling in and a wind had kicked up off the river, a bad sign. And well, deja vu, I was the last one chosen. Even after Her Highness Felicity Rosen, they put me in the field so far out and to the right, I was practically out of sight. But everybody said I had a real good day. I didn't make any errors. I didn't make any plays. You see, the ball never actually came out my way, and I figure the afternoon is gonna end this way. Now, coming up to bat was a whole different kind of humbling experience. I took one swing and missed, which was no surprise. I took another swing and missed. That was no surprise. Then I practiced strategy. I let one go by. It was called a ball. And I had a proud moment, which didn't last long, because then the pitcher threw one. I just couldn't resist. I swung, and I actually hit it. But it was a pathetic little dribbler right back to the mound, and the pitcher threw it over to first base, and I was out, which again is no surprise. But as I was walking to the bench to pick up my glove, the captain of the other team said to the captain of my team, "Hey, it's okay. She doesn't know how to play, so we won't count her outs." And I turned around and I said, "No, wait a minute. I want my outs to count. I want you to count my outs," which made me instantly unpopular with my whole team. So I said, "Oh, I get it. Don't count my outs. That's good strategy, too. It makes me feel so special. Thank you very much. Thank you, thank you, thank you." Well, eventually I resumed my place in the outfield and continued watching the dandelions grow and blossom and turn into puffs and blow away in the chilly wind. Watched the clouds above me spelling doom in the sky. And it wasn't long before I began to question my worth as a human being and my reason for living. And then top of the seventh, two on, two out, a crack of the bat, a mighty clout. My whole team turned and cringed to see that speeding ball heading vaguely toward me. I ran as fast as I could. I said a prayer. I stuck out my glove. The ball landed in there. No one could believe it on either team. They hooped and hollered. They stomped and screamed. And even total strangers watching clapped and cheered, aware that God had performed a miracle here. I was carried to the bench. I was handed a beer. And then the clouds broke apart and the sun reappeared. Exaggerating about the sun coming out, but it felt like it did in my heart because I wanted to live again. Well, by the way, we lost that game 17-3, but I considered it a moral victory. And Janice, Ian, wherever you might be, take heart. There's hope for you because there's hope

That was Amy Spies with Kindness, the acoustic version. That song hits like a blessing because we certainly need more kindness in the world. You're listening to WEFT and save the date. WEFTFest 2026 is scheduled for Sunday, September 27th on North Market Street in downtown Champaign. Live local music, vendors, raffle prizes, station tours, and free cake. So, and we've had WEFTFest. This might be WEFTFest 45, because we've been on the air for 45 years, and we've been part of the Prairie Air Incorporated for longer than that. WEFT is really important to the community, at least in my personal opinion. And I hope it's important to you. Don't forget the 2026 Champaign-Urbana Days will be held next weekend, August 7th through 9th. And that's 5 to 8 p.m. Celebrate Champaign-Urbana Days, a long-standing cherished tradition that brings the community together to honor heritage and culture. The three-day event features live music, local cuisine, and a vibrant marketplace with community outreach vendors, nonprofit organizations, and merchandise vendors selling goods. Kids can enjoy face painting, caricatures, balloon animals, and a variety of fun activities throughout the event. Basketball fans won't want to miss the CU.

Amy Rigby, the Good Girls. It's 2:30 here at WEFT, and programming at WEFT is brought to you in part by Elliott Counseling Group, who offer compassionate mental health care to individuals of all ages. 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And we appreciate all of our community sponsors. Oh, my. I'm here for another half hour. If you've got anything that you want me to announce or if you want to make a request, give me a call here at 217-359-9338. Otherwise, I'm just going to keep on playing music. This is Amethyst Kia with People's Prayer.

Margot Price, Don't Let the Bastards Get You Down. Hey, don't forget, Friday night until the end of August, at least, we've got Friday Night Live in downtown Champaign. Four stages, including one in front of WEFT on North Market Street, with live bands from 6 till 9 o'clock. And on the 14th, the 14th and 15th is going to be lots of fun down in downtown Champaign, because on Friday is Friday Night Live, and on Saturday is Taylor Street's Downtown Block Party on Taylor Street in downtown Champaign from 5 o'clock until midnight. WEFT will be there. Oh, so we're on the last little bit here, so I'm going to keep on playing music. This is Only Daughter from I'm With Her.

Okay, it's 3 o'clock. You're listening to WEFT Champaign, 90.1 FM. This has been Women Making Waves. The Rift is coming up next. We've got one more song. And somebody will see you next week because Women Making Waves is a collective. Bye-bye.

0: 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My name is Roshan Krishnan, and you're listening to WEFT Champaign, 90.1 FM here in East Central Illinois and streaming all over the world at weft.org. Today is Sunday, August 2nd, 2026, and this is episode 32 of The Rift. If you've been listening to this show for a while, you probably already know that I take an expansive view of the climate and ecological crisis. And if you're new here, what that means is that it's not just about eliminating greenhouse gas emissions, even if we're able to do so on a reasonable timeline. It's not necessarily feasible to expect that we will be able to structure society the way that it's structured now, if we want to minimize harm to the ecosystems that give us life on Earth. Renewable energy may be proliferating across the world, but our overall energy use is still growing at a pace that makes net displacement of fossil fuels nearly impossible. Our large-scale agricultural systems are rapidly depleting the world's arable soil. The myriad forms of land use change, habitat destruction, and pollution that we've introduced into the world are causing biodiversity loss at an unprecedented rate. So when it comes to human-driven destabilization of our ecosystems, many activists, researchers, and social movements have identified the growth imperative of capitalism as a key culprit. Under the capitalist economic system that we employ across the world, growth is a necessity. The economy must expand perpetually or risk economic stagnation. Economic growth is seen as a goal and a means of societal health. You know, you even see it in things like the United Nations Sustainable Development Goals. You see it in the form of green growth. Now, intuitively, this seems at least problematic on its face. How can you have infinite growth on a planet that has finite natural resources? Well, that, in essence, is the argument behind degrowth. Degrowth is a philosophy advocating, at minimum, a move away from economic growth as a necessity and as a standard for living, and a move toward a more holistic understanding of social and ecological well-being. It argues that building a truly sustainable society will require remaking our collective relationship with the natural world, in no small part by abandoning the growth imperative. But what does that actually mean? How can our economies stop growing without devolving into recessions or crashes that harm millions or billions of people? And why do degrowth advocates consider the idea of degrowth to be a solution for people and for the planet? To learn more, I spoke with Quillan, a longtime eco-socialist organizer with the Democratic Socialists of America. Quillan was key in founding Caracol DSA, a caucus within the organization centered around advocating for degrowth. After the break, you'll hear our conversation about the what, the how, and the why of degrowth, and why Quillan believes that it's an integral part of a modern left ecopolitics. But first, programming on WEFT is made possible in part by Common Ground Food Co-op. Located in the Lincoln Square Mall, Common Ground is Champaign-Urbana's only community-owned grocery store, specializing in local and organic foods. All are welcome, and no membership is required to shop at the Common Ground Food Co-op. Programming on WEFT is also brought to you in part by Plant Mode in downtown Champaign. Since 2013, Plant Mode has been providing the 217 Plant Gang with tropical and succulent plants, planters, artwork, vinyl records, and local-made woodworked items like plant stands, benches, cutting boards, and rolling pins. Plant Mode, now at 520 North Neal Street, right across from the post office. Updates daily on Instagram and on plantmode.com. And now, here's my conversation with degrowth advocate and organizer with Caracol DSA, Quilan. I'm joined now by Quilan, an eco-socialist organizer and co-founder of Caracol DSA. Quilan, thanks so much for coming on the show.
1: Such a pleasure to be here with you, Arsan.
0: Great. So just to kind of get us situated, could you maybe describe your background a little bit and how you got into eco-socialist organizing? You know, like, what's your story?
1: Sure. Yeah, my story starts more than 20 years ago. My dad, who is from Europe, would get The Guardian sent, the paper version of The Guardian sent to our house. And I started reading about climate change in high school in the mid-aughts. That was really the start of my journey of political activation, you might say. And, you know, in college, I organized in Southern California for campus sustainability. I was exposed to Palestine solidarity organizing and racial justice organizing. And then after college, when I moved back to the Bay Area where I'm from, I was looking for a way to get involved with climate organizing. This was in like 2013 or so. And there are these indigenous refinery healing walks that were taking place in that time, where essentially a bunch of indigenous grandmas would get together and lead lots of organizers, activists, community members on tours of the five San Francisco Bay Area refineries. And I attended several of these, and those were really powerful for connecting me with the climate movement there in the Bay Area at the time. So I got involved with an organization called the Sunflower Alliance, which was doing climate justice work. I attended the 2014 Our Power Conference, organized by the then nascent Climate Justice Alliance. And then I rode the People's Climate Train from Northern California to New York City in 2016, which was incredible. That was people from all over the world getting together on this train, doing workshops on climate and environmental organizing, riding all the way to New York City for the People's Climate March. So at the same time, the Black Lives Matter movement was exploding in the Bay Area and across, and all over the country. And that was the time when we were starting to see the linkages between racial justice and climate justice organizing. And so I tried to bring that into my work in the climate justice movement. At the same time, I was boots on the ground, attending vigils, marches, demonstrations for Michael Brown, for Eric Garner, and eventually George Floyd. So it was in 2017 or 18 that a political mentor of mine, she was pushing me to join DSA, which I was just learning about. And I eventually joined DSA, and I discovered that I was an eco-socialist. So I helped found the Green New Deal Committee in East Bay DSA back in 2018, 2019. And I just found my political home in the Democratic Socialists of America. At the same time, I've always been like very big picture focused. So I immediately got involved with the first formation of eco-socialists at the national level in DSA, which was called the Eco-Socialist Working Group. So I was really involved in that, and I helped draft the Eco-Socialist Principles for a Green New Deal, which is a sort of foundational document for DSA's eco-socialist work. So that's really how I got involved with eco-social organizing. And eventually during the pandemic, I facilitated a reading group before the working group was dissolved. A reading group about degrowth. And we read three different books, myself and comrades from across the country. And at the end of that series of books, it dawned on me that, oh my goodness, degrowth has a unique story to tell. It's a unique framework of analysis, and one that for which there is no voice in DSA. I need to start a national caucus. So I picked up the phone, and I called everyone in that reading group, and I was like, yo, do you want to start a national caucus with me about degrowth? And everyone said yes. So that led to us forming the proto caucus that would eventually become in 2023 Caracol DSA.
0: Great. It does warm my heart to hear that being a part of the Nationwide Eco-Socialist Group and helping write the principles was such a big part of your journey, because that was a big part of mine as well.
1: Oh, awesome. You were involved as well.
0: Yeah, I was actually on the inaugural steering committee, and we were running that process. It's quite rewarding to hear that, you know, in part it helped inspire that work. But getting back to your story and, you know, what you came here to talk about today, obviously we're going to talk about degrowth. And I assume that a lot of the people listening to this may not know what that is. As you know, a school of thought or a current within the sort of left eco-social world. So yeah, could you just talk about like what is degrowth and why is it important?
1: Degrowth is a planned democratic reduction of less necessary forms of production in rich countries to bring economies back into balance with the living world in a safe, just, and equitable way. And that is a direct quote from Jason Hickel, who, in my opinion, is really the kind of the global leader of the degrowth movement, if you will, and a great inspiration for Caracol DSA. What degrowth, and he says it better than anyone. So to me, what degrowth means is a good life for all of humanity within ecological limits. And in that way, degrowth, or what we in Caracol call degrowth eco-socialism, is an internationalist global vision for just transition, where we stop caring about GDP, except maybe as a proxy for how rich a country is, how wealthy it is in monetary terms, and start caring about the indicators that really matter for human and ecological well-being, like ecosystem health, the rates of chronic disease, whether people have their basic needs met. When you've accomplished degrowth, you've created an eco-socialist world. Ending a dependency on economic growth means evolving beyond capitalism. And, you know, the exciting thing here, Roshan, is that degrowth scholars have actually crunched the numbers on how to provide a prosperous modern standard of living within planetary boundaries to 10 billion people. The data is there. And there's actually new concepts that have evolved from this research. One of them is called decent living energy, and the other one is called decent living standards. So the idea here is that there's a globally fair level of personal consumption and consumption and consumption on a kind of national basis that would allow all human beings to have basically a high standard of living and one that enables them to have the highest possible quality of life, right? Part of the argument with degrowth is that, you know, we have really high standards of living in the United States and in certain Western countries, but our qualities of life are not high, right? And so the idea is that you want to find a modern standard of living that can, again, exist within planetary boundaries while maximizing your quality of life, life expectancy, and so forth. So I want to talk about the why of degrowth. Why do we need it? There's really three arguments here. The first is anti-imperialism and global decolonization. The North owes an unfathomable ecological debt to the global South because the global North is the largest historic climate and environmental polluter. Climate and environmental damage affect the global South first and worst. And through centuries of colonialism and capitalism, the North stole tens of trillions of dollars in resources, labor, and land from the South. This is what we call unequal exchange. So ending unequal exchange is critical to the degrowth vision. The second major argument for why we need degrowth is climate action. This is something I think a lot of folks on the left still don't really realize, which is to do climate action in a way that is consistent with eco-socialism, we actually need degrowth. It's not optional. As Jason Hickel says, quote, in high-income countries, the only way to achieve sufficiently rapid decarbonization to meet Paris Agreement objectives is to scale down total energy use and less necessary forms of production, end quote. So what that means then is that degrowth is required for a coherent eco-socialist politics, because in the eco-socialist movement and in DSA, we want to prevent climate cataclysm, right? We want to actually minimize the worst climate damage and minimize climate risks. And my argument here today, and it has been for years, is that we must do degrowth in the global north to achieve that. That's what the science actually says. That's in the scientific consensus says that. The third major argument for degrowth, Roshan, is social justice, right? We know that most of the benefits of economic growth go to the capital class already and the very wealthy. We saw that during the pandemic. We know that inequality has been surging for decades, despite with wages being suppressed, despite increases in worker productivity. And that's due to class war, right? The rich countries of North America, Europe, Japan, and Australia have all of the GDP they need to redistribute wealth, meet their population's needs, massively reduce inequality, and reduce their production of unnecessary things like SUVs, private jets, yachts, mansions, and weapons. And the reason why those countries choose not to do that is why? Because they're controlled by liberals and capitalists. Basically, they're controlled by the capitalist class. And so the social argument for degrowth really overlaps, I think, a lot with DSA's prevailing politics. And so that includes universal basic services, ending the rat race with a 32-hour work week, universal paid vacation, sick family and medical leave, and so forth. And then the third thing I wanted to explain to you is how we get degrowth, right? We must seize the means of production through economic democracy to achieve degrowth, right? That's the only way we're going to be able to retool production to reduce less necessary forms and increase the production of what we need to meet people's basic needs.

0: Growth is really about a politics of sufficiency, right? Capitalism is always talking about efficiency this, efficiency that. But with degrowth, the idea is that meeting people's basic needs, again, with a modern, high-quality standard of living, that is sufficiency politics, and everyone deserves enough stuff to be happy, healthy, and thriving. Everyone deserves a fair share. True freedom is living in a way that protects the climate and regenerates our life support ecosystems. True freedom is living in a way here in the United States that allows all human beings around the world to have what they need to be happy, healthy, and thriving. And then lastly, why is degrowth important? It's important because for all of the reasons I just stated, eco-socialism needs a degrowth framework and vision to be consistent with its own principles and to achieve its ends.
1: Great. So there's a few jumping off points that I'd like to tackle. But I think first, you've mentioned this concept of planetary boundaries a few times, and I want to maybe get a little bit more into that because, when we think about climate change, I think the popular understanding of it may not actually encompass what's going on here with all of the planetary boundaries. So this is a framework that has been, widely used for years among academics and within even I think the United Nations to some extent. And there are nine planetary boundaries as defined in this sort of widely accepted framework. Only one of them is greenhouse gas emissions in the atmosphere, right? You have loss of biodiversity, of land systems change, fresh water change, ozone depletion, chemical pollution, right? So all of these things. And what we find is that we're exceeding planetary boundaries across the spectrum, right? Much more broadly than just carbon emissions. So first I want to ask, how does degrowth kind of play into that, right? Because I think a lot of people think of addressing climate change as okay, well, we need to replace our energy with renewable energy. But yeah, we're experiencing this much broader ecological crisis that I think is somewhat less in the public consciousness. And I would like to maybe talk a little bit about how degrowth is proposes to address that.
0: Thanks for that question. And this is where I really think degrowth has so much value to add, right? Because we are firmly grounded in holistic systems thinking. Instead of just what's called carbon reductionism, where we're just focused on greenhouse gas emissions and climate, degrowth is really a transitional program that takes into account all of these planetary boundaries and the kind of comprehensive effects of economic production. It says that the total physical size of the economy, right, the total amount of stuff that we are mining, transporting, processing, producing, distributing, consuming, and then wasting is a political question and one that we need to, well, address, right, on the left. So in the simplest terms, GDP is, and the change in GDP, the delta, represents the total amount of economic activity and the total size of an economy, but it also represents, it's a proxy for environmental damage and energy consumption, critically. So we know that the more you grow an economy, the more you increase energy consumption and material use, right? And the more you increase energy consumption and material use, the more you're affecting those other planetary boundaries, right? If you create three new chemical manufacturing facilities, there's all the carbon emissions, yes, from building those facilities, but there's also all of the waste that comes from manufacturing those chemicals that now impacts the water planetary boundary, right? Fresh water change. There's all of the ocean acidification from the climate change caused by those GHGs. And so every time you have economic production,

0: there's more than just greenhouse gas emissions involved, right? You have other aspects of production, like, for example, lithium ion battery production, right? That produces a tremendous amount of wastewater, right? So to decarbonize the economy, we need to produce more EVs. We know that, ideally with small batteries. But that production has all these different ecological effects, right? There's the biosphere integrity planetary boundary, which in the salt flats of the Andes, where you're mining this, some of this lithium, you have pristine ecosystems, and Theo Riofrancos has done beautiful work on this. Pristine ecosystems that those mines and those industrial processes are damaging, destroying, and possibly forever, right? So the idea is by having this comprehensive vision of transition, where it's not just greenhouse gases we need to address, but we need to address all forms of production of energy and materials, stuff that is, we then will take, as we shrink the absolute size of the economies in the global north, we are literally taking pressure off of our life support ecosystems, allowing them to regenerate. We should also help with that regeneration through proactive ecological restoration. But it's just like the pandemic showed us. What happened during the pandemic, Roshan, right? People were filming like LA with no smog. People were like, you saw content about like wildlife returning to places where they hadn't been, right? And that was literally because the total amount of production and energy consumption had decreased. Not in a managed democratic way. This was a disaster. So this wasn't what we would call degrowth, but degrowth would have a similar effect in the sense that it would allow nature to bounce back. So in that way, degrowth directly leads to a rebalancing of our planetary boundaries, though there's nuance there.
1: Right. And I think the other thing that I wanted to follow up on from your previous answer is that, of course, you were talking about how the left needs degrowth, right? That it's this essential component of eco-socialist thought. Of course, that does make me think of some of the countervailing tendencies on the left and outside of the left. I think that, degrowth has faced a lot of, in my opinion, spurious accusations of, primitivism, or they want to take us all back to the Stone Age, et cetera, et cetera. But there is also a real tendency on the left towards we might call it eco-modernism, we might call it productivist socialism, but it's sort of the countervailing political tendency among anti-capitalists thinking about the environment. And if I hope to accurately characterize it, maybe it's more about using the control of the means of production, using our productive capacity to provide, dare I say, abundance, or material good for everyone. On the more like ridiculous end of things, you do have people like Lee Phillips or some of the wilder journalists or academics out there talking about like private planes for all or whatever, which is, I think, kind of on its face insane. But I think there is a more like rooted in some element of reality position of, no one's gonna be for decreasing our productive capacity. Like, this is too hard. We want to like enjoy the benefits of modernity, da da da. So I guess could you talk about sort of like that other thread on the left and how you see it in relation to degrowth and what your response to it is?
0: Happy to, yeah. So eco-modernism, it's a movement that's been around for almost as long as the modern degrowth movement, actually. The degrowth movement and the eco-modernist movement, although the roots of degrowth are in the 20th century, both movements are actually 21st century movements, which I think is quite interesting. Eco-modernists believe that you can decouple environmental damage from economic growth. And this is what governments call green growth. There are several problems, though, with eco-modernism, the first and most important being that it fails to pass basic scientific scrutiny. A 2023 paper looked at 11 high-income countries that had achieved what's called absolute decoupling. And absolute decoupling is where you peak environmental damage and bring it down while increasing your GDP. So this paper looked at those 11 countries between about 2013 and 2019. It found that the emissions reductions for those countries that had absolutely decoupled had achieved a fall in emissions far short of Paris Agreement compliant levels. And that at those countries, at the rate that they were decoupling, they would take more than 220 years on average to decrease their emissions by 95%, emitting 27 times the remaining fair share of climate pollution in the process. And that's just one study, right? But it turns out there's a lot more work done on this issue of green growth and whether it's possible. A major report out of the European Environmental Bureau from several years ago found that, quote, there is no empirical evidence for decoupling currently happening, absolute decoupling. And there are several reasons to be skeptical about decoupling happening sufficiently in the future. So those seven reasons are rising energy expenditures, rebound effects, because when you improve efficiency, we know that that often results in economies reinvesting saved resources into more consumption or more harmful production. The third reason is problem shifting. So tech solutions to one environmental problem can create novel issues and worsen others. An underestimated impact of service economies. So service economies actually have large environmental footprints. It's a misunderstanding that they don't. Number five would be limited recycling potential. Number six is insufficient and inappropriate technological change. And then number seven would be cost shifting. So this is again from the European version of the EPA, right? And so they've concluded that there's no empirical evidence for absolute decoupling. So green growth isn't happening. It is basically a myth. And there are other problems with eco-modernism too, Roshan, that I wanted to get into as well. One of them is that, they endorse nuclear energy, which is expensive and has serious and unresolved long-term ecological impacts to water, land, and air. And it's arguably just not necessary. We have very abundant and cheap renewable energy technology now that is much more democratic, you could argue. Like solar PV panels and wind turbines. Another issue with eco-modernism is that they're pro carbon capture and storage, which, in my opinion, and I think many agree, that this is a scientifically unproven, false solution to climate change. For all but maybe one or two sectors, maybe industry could use some limited CCS, or will need to. But in general, CCS is a technology that distracts from the urgent need to reduce emissions, which we call mitigation. And then my understanding is that eco-modernists are also pro-geoengineering, which is another false solution to climate change, because the technologies behind them entail tremendous scientific risks, right? And they're just not technically proven. And they risk what's called climate maladaptation. Climate maladaptation, what is that? That is where the solution that you try to implement to climate change actually ends up backfiring and making the problem worse. So I'll conclude with this, which is that one of the founders of the eco-modernist movement is Ted Nordhaus. And, he is basically a climate denier. Like he in a recent piece from last year, he downplays the risk of catastrophic climate change. He thinks that the AMOC, the Atlantic Ocean Circulation, shutting down would actually be a counterbalance to global warming, and would he implies it would be a good thing instead of devastating Europe by drying it up and reducing its agriculture to dust. It's so I'm very skeptical of him, of the eco-modernist movement, of the Breakthrough Institute, because they politically, I don't agree, but just on scientific grounds, they don't pass muster.
1: An organization like the Breakthrough Institute, people like Ted Nordhaus, certainly, I think they themselves would not consider themselves to be on the left. And I don't think any of us do either. But yeah, I think that that sort of thinking has very much taken root in a portion of the left. I think a lot of the people who may be more affiliated with like industrial unionism, a lot of the people who just, see socialism as an engine of progress and are maybe a little less critical of how we define progress. Yeah, it's definitely exists on the left, and it's been kind of interesting to see those conversations play out. I don't know that we have time to really get into it, because I do want to talk more about degrowth, and in particular, you've mentioned Jason Hickel a couple of times. He's an academic author who is one of the primary proponents of degrowth. He wrote a book several years ago called Less is More, which, despite some quibbles that I do have with it, is I think a pretty good popular introduction to the idea. So several years ago, in the publication Jumhur, which is a South Asian kind of left publication, the writer Sarah Abraham wrote what I thought was like a really good constructive critique of Jason Hickel's book, and she titled that piece "Degrowth Remains a Slogan," which I thought at that time, this was 2021, rang fairly true. That degrowth was very useful as an ideological current against some of these hegemonic myths around growth, and a really useful articulation of the science of ecological collapse and planetary boundaries in a social political context, but under theorized as an actual political program that people could actually mobilize around. You've mentioned that this is primarily, we're talking about economic downscaling in the global north, but for any movement to be really global, it's going to need to have adherents all over the place. And one of the things that Sarah Abraham wrote about was, of course, in the abstract, this offers something to the people of the global south, but what can people actually mobilize around, in the immediate sense? There isn't really a whole lot there for them, or at least wasn't at that time. And I think that's also relatively true of activists here. I think unless you're very conversant in what degrowth is, you might not know. Okay, so what do I do about this? What can we do politically as a movement? How can we build power around this idea? So I'm curious kind of where you stand on that critique and that question, and whether you feel you've made any progress in recent years, and also, how degrowth ideas can be incorporated into movement work today. Sorry, I know that's a big question.
0: It's all good. It's all good. I'm happy to answer to the best of my ability. Well, yeah, I read the Abraham piece and I think it's actually quite good, but not perfect. Like, for example, degrowth remains just a slogan. So the irony of that argument or that title is that if you ask degrowth movement leaders and scholars, hey, did you ever envision people like running around in the or protesting in the streets, shouting degrowth from the top of their lungs? You know what I'm saying? They will say no, of course, because the value of degrowth as a term is as an analytical framework and a rallying cry. It is a rallying cry, but not a slogan in the literal sense where you'd be on the street like shout calling for degrowth. Not, no. Instead, we would be probably calling for the kind of substantive policies, transformative, non-reformist reforms that, if passed, if implemented, would either set the foundation for a degrowth transition or society, or would help us directly get to that. But specifically, I wanted to address some of Abraham's critiques. I think she's probably right when she says, when she said, I should say, in 2021, because it's now 2026, that the kind of world system effects of degrowth, and especially specifically the effects on the neo-colonized global South were under-theorized. I think that's was fair then, and according to a 2023 systematic review of the degrowth literature that I really liked, they actually kind of confirmed that even as of a few years ago, the sort of, for example, a sudden and significant demand drop in the global North, because there's so much, the North imports a lot of raw materials from the South due to the way capitalism is structured globally. So if you were to drop that demand, the periphery could suffer tremendously, right? Economically speaking. So I think that's a very fair critique. And fortunately, there is a really compelling project, a research project in the European Union that is looking exactly at this problem. How do you do a post, quote unquote, post-growth deal for the world? And they have Global South scholars represented on their team. This is called the REAL Project, REAL. How do you do it in a way that is actually globally just and sustainable? And so this is a multi-million dollar European Union financed project. Can you imagine that?
1: Wow.
0: It's totally like beyond the pale that, obviously the United States, like the US government would never fund something like that because we're so like growth-pilled and capitalist here. But this is just to say that, yes, I agree that that aspect is under-theorized. But a lot of the critics apparently who would make that argument would also say, but that shouldn't be acute short-term harms isn't necessarily an argument against doing degrowth in the first place. Like it's a negative effect, one that we should plan for and try to prevent. And if you ask me, I think what degrowth really implies, right, is you have to transform the international legal architecture, the international trade system, the WTO, the World Bank, the IMF, in such a way, you have to democratize them or abolish them so that the global South can start to diversify their economies, to chart their own developmental trajectories, and not be so dependent on raw materials exports, right? That's an artificial dependency that the global North has created for its own benefit, I mean, to the detriment of the global South. And so, to do degrowth globally, right? We would need to transform the global economy, which is hefty. I agree that that's hefty. So I think that we in CARICOL are also thinking about, degrowth, like how degrowth from the perspective of like how do we establish solidarity with the global South? How do we build solidarity with movements resisting extraction and mining in the global South, with the degrowth movement as it does exist in the South, and it does exist there. In fact, while we're on this topic, I need to mention that the intellectual origins of the degrowth movement are diverse and come in part from the global South, from the likes of Thomas Sankara, from the likes of the Buen Vivir movement in Latin America, or Sumac Cauce, which I think is a South American movement. And so, I find it ironic when people attack degrowth for being sort of too Western or whatever, because intellectually, like, and if you poll people on their politics, they'll tell you, yes, of course, this idea comes from the South. But we need to just make sure that we're doing degrowth in a way that isn't Eurocentric, right? We need to make sure that we're doing it in a way that is internationalist. And in collaboration with the Global South.
1: Yeah, and of course you mentioned Caracol and what you're kind of thinking about there, and that's probably a good segue to get into what's going on in the caucus and what you're doing these days, the sort of work that you're doing to actually put this into practice.
0: We've been around for about 3 years and a few months now. It's been a slow growth trajectory, you know what I mean? And that's partly because of the way we've structured the caucus. We only have 5 to 6 general meetings per year, and we really try to make this work manageable for our members, right? So, excuse me. Last year, I wanted to highlight a huge accomplishment that we scored, which is that we drafted a resolution to update DSA's political program with language on ecological limits and degrowth. And what I think was very significant, and this was at to update the political program at the DSA National Convention, which we have every 2 years, the last year being last year, the last convention being last year. So we successfully met the 300 signature threshold for sending that resolution to the floor of the convention, and we were really proud of that. And I see that as a milestone in the development of degrowth in DSA, because that took a lot of socializing, that took a lot of organizing work to meet that threshold. Now it turns out that the convention ended up scrapping its whole our whole political program entirely and going with a different approach called Workers Deserve More, which we just launched. And so that doesn't have any degrowthy aspects to it per se, except for like the 32-hour working week, and economic democracy and so forth. Like it doesn't, I should rephrase that. It doesn't have language around ecological limits, right? So that was one major accomplishment that I think we secured. I will say that perhaps partly as a result of us forming last year the Young Democratic Socialists of America, YDSA, which is the youth wing of DSA, passed a resolution basically endorsing degrowth, Roshan, with 92% in favor. This was at their national convention. I mean, and to me, what that showed, what was the significance of that? It showed that young people know what degrowth is, young comrades in DSA and on the left. And they really like it. They are all about it. And so the kids are all right. You know what I mean? And so that was another really positive sign, I think, of the development of this movement. You know, ever since Abraham wrote that piece in 2021, I should mention, even in 2021, the US degrowth movement was very nascent. It almost didn't exist. There was Degrow US, which I was involved with for a while, which was sort of a scrappy organization, and not a whole lot else, but we've grown massively in 5 years. Another accomplishment that we made in Caracol, because part of why we formed Roshan, we formed to be a voice for degrowth in DSA. We formed to help push the organization to the left on eco-socialism, but we also formed to help build the US degrowth movement. So I think another milestone of that was that this summer, I and another comrade on leadership, we traveled to Oberlin, Ohio, to Oberlin College for the 2026 Degrowth Assembly, which was a one-day event bringing together the US degrowth movement. There were people there, though, from India, from France, from Denmark. So it was a really powerful one-day event where I finally got to meet all these folks I had been organizing with online for so many years, in Degrow US, and I met some folks at the new Degrowth Institute, and there's now a North American Post-Growth Center, another organization formed, in addition to the Post-Growth Institute. So there's like these three non-NGO organizations in the U.S. that are now fully devoted to degrowth and post-growth. So Caracol continues to do political education internally and externally through our reading group. I want us to do more public-facing events where we're just sort of educating folks on like degrowth 101, especially the policy aspect, right? Because more and more we're seeing that, okay, a lot of people know now what degrowth is, but how do we operationalize it? So Caracol is really focused right now on operationalizing degrowth politics in DSA. And I lead the policy and campaigns team in addition to being secretary. So right now we're finalizing a list of the policies that we in Caracol think, okay, these are the ones that we need to pass in order to get us to degrowth or get us further to that or set the foundation for it. So we want to finalize that list. We want to develop toolkits and campaign designs that then DSA chapters, state formations, national formations, elected officials can implement, right? Because it's, yeah, the idea is, you know, we want to win these non-reformist reforms, but specific ones that are the most hype, that are highest priority for degrowth, eco-socialism.
1: Awesome. Well, we're kind of coming up on time here, but I do want to say, you know, it's it's a tough time to have a big revolutionary imagination right now. You know, things feel pretty dire for the left and very far away from, you know, any sort of left program winning political power, just to say nothing of one that incorporates degrowth. You know, do you have any for people who are listening to this and are thinking, hey, I want to know more. I want to learn more about this. I want to maybe get involved with an organization. What guidance do you have for them?
0: The first thing I would say is that it's not enough to just have the right politics or to believe in a better world, right? Because we know from history that the only thing that has ever really changed the world is organizations and alliances of organizations. So coalitions, social movements, right? So the first thing that I would invite folks to do who want to do something is to join an organization. And the first organization that I would invite them to join is the Democratic Socialists of America. You know, we're now the largest socialist organization in US history. So despite, I agree, it's a very bleak time politically, for obvious reasons, you know, socialism is on the rise in the United States. The largest city in the United States, what some would call the global capital of humanity, is being led by a Muslim immigrant democratic socialist of color, right? And it's just incredible. I mean, he just issued a speech calling Netanyahu a war criminal, right? So join DSA. And look up caracalldsa.org, right? Read up about our caucus, you know, read up about degrowth on our website specifically, and learn more about it and get in touch. We're open to all DSA members in good standing.
1: Great. Well, I think we're just about out of time here, but Quillan, thank you so much for taking the time to come on the show and have this great conversation. I really appreciate it.
0: It was a great pleasure, Roshan. Thank you for your time.
1: That was my conversation with Quillan, an organizer with Caracol DSA. And I want to thank him once again for taking the time to speak with me and share his experience and knowledge. Obviously, I'm not a neutral party here. I've been interested in degrowth for years now, and I was happy to finally do an episode of the show on it. But what I think Quillan communicated really well is how, whether you subscribe to the label of degrowth or not, it's really hard to argue with the evidence on this, whether it's the way that we are exceeding planetary boundaries, or the way that, you know, absolutely decoupling, as he mentioned, economic growth from environmental impact is not actually happening. You know, this is where many of the researchers who are really interested in building a sustainable world system are finding themselves today. And not just researchers, but activists, organizers. This is an idea that does, as Quillan mentioned, have roots in some really powerful environmental social movements, like the indigenous movements in Latin America that kind of first foregrounded the idea of buen vivir. So thinking about the ways that we can integrate what is, frankly, a really counter-hegemonic idea, especially in the United States, you know, it's not easy to grasp, but it's tough work, but it's necessary if we want to be real about what we're up against and what we need to do. So that's today's show. As always, thank you so much for listening to The Rift on WEFT 90.1 FM, community radio from Champaign, Illinois. You can listen to recordings of The Rift on Apple Podcasts and Spotify. The recording of this episode will be up later this evening. Up next on WEFT, we got some tunes up until the top of the hour, and then, as usual, it's On the Move with Herbert Burnett. The next episode of The Rift will be on Sunday, September 6th. Until then, take care.

0: morning.
1: Good morning.
0: This morning, as I prepare to bring God's word on this morning, may the words of my mouth and the meditation of my heart be acceptable in thy sight. O Lord, my strength and my redeemer. Amen.
2: Amen.
0: I was thinking about this as I was getting ready to come up during the pandemic. We were at Bishop's house because we couldn't come into church at the time, and I would lie down on the floor before I got ready to bring the message. And my grandson's not here, but he, when we got in the church, he said, "Did you get down yet, Grammy? Did you get down yet, Grammy?" Because I, every time, because I didn't want to, it was okay to do it just with the people inside, but when you got Facebook and all that, I said, "Lord, I need to get on the floor." Get ready for this, Lord, have mercy. Because the words that we speak, we're accountable for every word that we speak. And it's not that I even want to get up here. We have to know when we call and when we sent to do a work for the Lord. And we have to be willing to do and to say what he wants us to do and to say. And so, as the Lord was a few days ago when Pastor Bennett in his absence gave honor to God, some words came to me, and I just been kind of studying a little bit. So whatever God has today, that is what I want to do. And so a song that I sang before, but it's a song that is near and dear to my heart because it's a song that I learned when I was traveling to Chicago, when we heard that my father was passing away, or had passed away. And so I was listening to this song over and over again. But it's created me a clean heart, O God.

0: So can you guess what the title of my, the message I'm bringing today is? Creating me a clean heart.
1: Yeah.
0: Oh,
1: a clean heart.
0: Creating me a clean heart. Oh God. That's Psalm 51. I've been reading that psalm for the past few years because I felt like I wanted to just spend the time in the morning with the Lord and let him know how good he's been. And I always want to just humble myself before him because he has brought me through so much.
1: Yes, yes, yes.
0: And so with this reading of the scripture and doing some research, I had really not done that like I've done these past few days, is looking at, although I know the story of David and a little bit behind Psalm 51 and why he wrote this song. When you're doing a personal reading, it's different from just like studying the word and looking back at what happened to David and what he actually went through and the things that he did, mm-hmm. and the time, the presence of the Lord that he was seeking because of the sin, the great sin that he committed at that time. So create, mm-hmm. to bring into existence, mm-hmm. to make or bring into existing something new, to produce or bring about a course of action or behavior. A clean heart.
1: A clean heart.
2: Uh-huh.
0: Is one that is morally pure.
2: Okay.
1: Tell it.
2: Yeah.
0: Changing our hearts. Asking God to change our heart.
1: Yeah.
0: So that we can meditate on his word.
1: Yeah.
0: And to help us to make choices that are right in his sight. Psalm 119 and 11 says, thy word I have I hid in mine heart.
1: Yeah.
0: That I might not sin against thee. Ezekiel 36 and 26. It says, a new heart.
1: A new heart.
0: Also will I give you. And a new spirit.
1: Yeah.
0: Will I put within you.
1: Tell it.
0: And I will take away the stony heart,
1: yeah.
0: out of your flesh. And I will give you an heart of flesh.
2: Okay.
0: Psalm 51 is said to be a psalm of David. A psalm is a sacred song or hymn. This is not just any David, but King David.
1: King David.
2: Right.
0: Who was a spiritual leader chosen by God to succeed King Saul.
1: Yeah.
0: King David was chosen and anointed with oil out of seven brothers by Samuel the prophet.
1: Yeah.
0: King David did good things as a spiritual leader to show the anointing of God in Israel, including as a young lad with Goliath and a small slingshot, knocking a 9-foot giant to the ground and killing him with one sling. Mm. However, King David was not perfect, and he sinned and did evil, as did other kings who came before and after him. This psalm was written after God sent Nathan the prophet to approach David after he had sinned with Bathsheba, the wife of Uriah.
1: Yeah, tell it.
0: If we look at this Old Testament scripture, Samuel 13, 13 through 14, God tells his expectations of the king of Israel. 13, and Samuel said to Saul, thou hast done foolishly. Thou hast not kept the commandment of the Lord thy God,
1: yeah,
0: which he commanded thee. For now with the Lord have established thy kingdom upon Israel forever. 14, but now thy kingdom shall not continue. The Lord has sought him a man after his own heart, and the Lord have commanded him to be captain over his people.
1: Tell it.
0: Because thou hast not kept that which the Lord commanded thee. And in the New Testament scriptures are also a reference to David being a man after God's own heart. Acts 13:18-25. And about the time of 40 years suffered he their manners in the wilderness. And when he had destroyed seven nations in the land of Canaan, he divided their land to them by lot. And after that, he gave unto them judges about the space of 450 years until Samuel the prophet. And afterward, they desired a king. And God gave unto them Saul, the son of Cis, a man of the tribe of Benjamin, by the space of 40 years. 22, and when he had removed him, that's King Saul, he raised up unto them David,
1: yes,
0: to
1: did.
0: Be their king,
1: yes, he
0: to
1: is.
0: Whom also he gave their testimony and said, I have found David his son, the son of Jesse, a man after mine own heart,
1: yeah,
0: which shall fulfill all my will.
1: Tell it.
0: Of this man see, God, according to his promise, raised unto Israel a Savior, and we talk about Jesus Christ, when John had first preached before his coming the baptism of repentance to all the people of Israel. And as John fulfilled his course, he said, Whom think ye that I am? I am not he, but behold, there cometh one after me, whose shoes of his feet I am not worthy to loose.
2: Mm-hmm.
0: God was looking for a man with a deep desire to obey him, a heart to repent quickly.
2: Uh-huh.
0: When they fail and fall short of the glory of God,
2: uh-huh,
0: God is looking for someone who has complete trust in him.
1: Yeah.
0: And to be, God will restore one who has fallen short of his glory back to him. I want to read 2 Samuel chapter 1, chapter 11, I'm sorry. And this is dealing with King David and the background of what happened in Psalm 51. So when I go to Psalm 51, you can hear a little bit about the detail of what happened. Before I start reading, just because David was a king didn't mean he could do anything he wanted to do and not recognize the rights of others, even those under his authority. The power and authority God gave him was not to abuse and misuse the people who God placed under him. So chapter 11,

0: And it came to pass after the year was expired, at the time when kings go forth to battle, that David sent Joab and his servants with him, mm-hmm. and all Israel, mm-hmm. and they destroyed the children of Ammon and besieged Rabbah. But David tarried still at Jerusalem. And it came to pass at an evening tide that David arose from off his bed and walked upon the roof of the king's house.
1: Yeah.
0: And from the roof he saw a woman washing herself. And the woman was very beautiful to look upon. 3. And David sent and inquired after the woman. And one said, is not this Bathsheba, the daughter of Eliam, the wife of Uriah the Hittite? David did not take heed nor listen to the yield to the warnings before the destruction he calls. This is warning number one. After David asked who Bathsheba was, mm-hmm. someone let him know she was the wife of Uriah the Hittite. What did he do? Verses 4-5. And David sent messengers and took her.
1: Yes, he did.
0: And she came in unto him. And he lay with her, for she was purified from her uncleanness. And she returned unto her house. And the woman conceived and sent and told David and said, I am with child. Warning number 2. When she told him she was with child, he did not stop there or repent. He continued in sin. Warning number 3, verses 6-11. And David sent to Joab, saying, send me Uriah, the Hittite. And Joab sent Uriah to David. And when Uriah was come unto him, David demanded of him how Joab did, and how the people did, and how the war prospered.

0: And when they had told David, saying, Uriah went not down unto his house, David said unto Uriah, mm-hmm. Camest thou not from thy journey?
1: Yeah.
0: Why then didst thou not go down unto thy house? And Uriah said unto David, the ark and Israel and Judah abide in tents, and my lord Joab and the servants of my lord are encamped in the open fields. Shall I then go into mine house to eat and to drink and to lie with my wife? As thou livest, and as thy soul liveth, I will not do this thing.
2: Right. Tell it.
0: Uriah was a man of honor and a true soldier of God, standing up to the king as he took tremendous, it took tremendous courage, which eventually led to him being killed. Warning number 4:14-17. And it came to pass in the morning that David wrote a letter to Joab and sent it by the hand of Uriah. And he wrote in the letter saying, set ye Uriah in the forefront of the hottest battle, and retire ye from him that he may be smitten and die. And it came to pass when Joab observed the city that he assigned Uriah unto a place where he knew that valiant men were. 17. And the men of the city went out and fought with Joab, and there fell some of the people of the servants of David, and Uriah the Hittite died also.
2: Yeah.
0: Joab was captain of the host of Israel, meaning he was over groups of soldiers. But he did not say anything to King David about the letter to set Uriah in the front of the hottest battle and let him die. He was sold out to the king, but not sold out to God. People at that time could be killed by disobeying the king. And King David severely abused his God-given authority by sending a letter to Joab. And so he was ultimately responsible.
2: Yes, he was.
0: Instead of owning up to his willful act of sin, he continued to conceal or hide the truth. That's what we all do sometimes when we transgress the laws of God. In 2 Samuel 12, 1-19, I'm going to read that. King David repented of his sin after God sent Nathan to admonish or rebuke him for his evil deeds. And the Lord sent Nathan unto David.
2: Yes, he did.
0: And he came unto him.
2: Yeah.
0: And said unto him, there were two men in one city, the one rich and the other poor. The rich man had exceeding many flocks and herds, but the poor man had nothing save one little ewe lamb.

0: which he had bought and nourished up, and it grew up together with him and with his children. Mm-hmm. It did eat of his own meat and drank of his own cup and lay in his bosom and was unto him as a daughter. And there came a traveler unto the rich man, and he spared to take of his own flock and of his own herd.
1: Yeah, tell us. To dress
0: for the wayfaring man that was come unto him.
1: Tell it.
0: But took the poor man's lamb.
1: Yeah.
0: And dressed it for the man that was come to him. And David's anger was greatly kindled against the man.
1: Tell it.
0: Y'all. And he said to Nathan, as the Lord liveth, the man that hath done this thing shall surely die. And he shall restore the lamb fourfold, because he did this thing, and because he had no pity. Seven. And Nathan said to David, thou art the man.
1: Tell it.
0: Thus saith the Lord God of Israel, I anointed thee king over Israel, and I delivered thee out of the hand of Saul.
1: Yes, he did.
0: And I gave thee thy master's house and thy master's wives into the bosom, thy bosom, and gave thee the house of Israel and of Judah. And if that had been too little, I would moreover have given unto thee such and such things. Wherefore thou hast despised the commandment of the Lord to do evil in his sight. Thou hast killed Uriah the Hittite with the sword. And has taken his wife to be thy wife. And has slain him with the sword of the children of Ammon. Now therefore, the sword shall never depart from thine house. Because thou hast despised me and has taken the wife of Uriah the Hittite to be thy wife. Thus said the Lord, behold, I will raise up evil against thee out of thine own house. And I will take thy wives before thine eyes and give them unto thy neighbor. And he shall lie with thy wives in the sight of this son. But thou didst secretly, but I will do this thing before all Israel. And before the sun. And David said unto Nathan, I have sinned against the Lord. I can imagine he must have been, just not coming to the knowledge of the evil he had done. God had to send a prophet to tell him. He didn't take heed to the warnings. So this fell on him. The Lord also had put away thy sin. Thou shalt not die. Howbeit, because by this deed thou hast given great occasion to the enemies of the Lord to blaspheme, the child also that is born unto thee shall surely die.
1: He'll surely die.
0: And Nathan departed unto his house. And the Lord struck the child that Uriah's wife bare unto David, and it was very sick. David therefore besought God for the child. And David fasted and went in and lay all night upon the earth. And the elders of his house arose and went to him to raise him up from the earth. But he would not. Neither did he eat bread with him. And it came to pass on the seventh day that the child died. And the servants of David feared to tell him that the child was dead. For they said, behold, while the child was yet alive, we spake unto him.
1: Yeah.
0: And he would not hearken unto our voice. How will he then vex himself if we tell him that the child is dead? But when David saw that his servants whispered, David perceived that the child was dead. Therefore David said unto his servants, is the child dead? And they said, he is dead. Then David arose from the earth and washed and anointed himself and changed his apparel and came into the house of the Lord and worshiped. Then he came to his own house, and when he required, they set bread before him, and he did eat. But we see here David, King David, repenting of what he had done and expressing remorse, sorrow for his sin. But he had gotten out there. King David had gotten out there so far that he was walking in darkness, and he had turned even, we heard, away from God. Because when we go to just a few verses of Psalm 91, we'll see that he's saying he sinned against God. But God, because God was the one who chose him to be leader over the people. Mm-hmm. And he failed to do what God had for him to do. Psalm 51. You look at verse 1. He said, have mercy upon me, O God.
1: Yeah.
0: According to thy loving kindness.
1: Loving kindness. Mm-hmm.
0: According unto the multitude of thy tender mercies.
1: Yes, Lord.
0: Blot out my transgressions. Mm-hmm. The first 6 verses of David's confession, the sin that he did, said, toward the God of heaven, and his earnest, a serious plea for God's forgiveness. Mercy. Tender mercy. He didn't receive the punishment that he deserved. God expressed forgiveness to him for his wrongdoing. Mm-hmm. But he was going to have to, go through penalties. His family is going to have to go through some penalties because of his sin. Sometimes we don't know what God is going to do. So it behooves us to try to walk in the way that God has for us to walk. Mercy, not receiving the judgment or the punishment we deserve, but God forgives us for our wrongdoing when we turn from our wicked ways. The tender mercies, having deep compassion, having a soft, open heart that feels the pain, the hurt of others, and we respond with what? A heart of compassion instead of a hard, evil, wicked acts of sin. Only our God is full of compassion and mercy. When David said, blot out my transgressions.
1: Yeah, transgressions.
2: Yeah.
3: He was saying, Lord, take them all away. Remove and wipe them out. He knew he had transgressed against the law. He knew he had done things that were against God's law.
2: Yeah.
3: He was crying out for mercy, knowing that he didn't deserve it, but he still was going to ask God for forgiveness.
2: Yes.
3: To wash me thoroughly from my iniquity and cleanse me from my sin.
2: Yes, Lord. Mm-hmm.
3: So sin, iniquity, we get so deep down in doing things, he didn't stop when he was on the roof. We gotta, sometimes when we're doing different things, I'm thinking of the leadership, we need to just get on our knees and pray. If he had been praying, what would have happened?
2: He wouldn't have sinned.
3: None of that stuff.
2: Mm-hmm.
3: Can we pray? Well, Jesus said, can we pray but 1 hour?
2: Mm-hmm.
3: He should have been on his knees.
4: Come on, teacher.
3: Help us.
2: Mm-hmm. Yeah.
4: Yes.
3: Lord, have mercy. His sin were acts of evil and wickedness against God and people. He surrendered to the power of evil over his life instead of yielding to the authority and power of God.
2: Yeah.
3: He chose him
2: mm-hmm.
3: to be his servant leader
2: yes.
3: over the people. A special place of leadership that we must take very seriously. Because God is going to hold us accountable. We see that he has held David accountable.
2: Amen.
3: He's also been merciful, but he did hold him accountable for these things. Verse 3, for I acknowledge my transgressions, and my sin is ever before me. David had tried to hide his initial act of sin with Bathsheba. And continued to deceit and destruction, leading to the death of Uriah and other ungodly acts which displeased the Lord and brought judgment upon his children. There are many things I won't be able to go into today, but maybe you have a chance to go back and read 2 Samuel 12, 13. There's some other scriptures that tell us what happened to his children, and the violence that happened, and two of his sons. It was a lot of different things that God had already prophesied that they happened. And so.
5: What are you trying to say, Yolanda? Look, forget about all that other junk. This battle ain't yours.

0: David did go through some things that we say payback, right? Sometimes we say payback, but we just say we the one made the choice to do the sin. God didn't. We went against what God wants, so he was willing to accept whatever God said. So he acknowledged, he admitted that what he had done, and he recognized that he needed God, and he wanted to make sure God was back in his life. Whatever he needed to do to get back into that place. You know, when we say we get back into that place, we don't want to ever go back away from God. When we become separated from him, it's nothing like the place in God where you don't want nothing to come between you and God. And when that happens, you got to take some time. You struggle to get back to that place. For against thee only have I sinned and done this evil in thy sight, that thou mightest be justified when thou speakest and be clear when thou judgest. Ultimately, every sin that David committed was against God, and he also has sinned against other people who were God's people. So David had overstepped his bounds as a spiritual leader, and he was willing to accept whatever judgment God brought upon him.
1: Yeah.
0: And I'm going to go down to 6. Behold, thou desirest truth in the inward parts and in the hidden part. Thou shalt make me to know wisdom. Deuteronomy 6:4-9. Hear, O Israel, the Lord our God is one Lord, and thou shalt love the Lord thy God with all thy heart, with all thy soul, and with all thy might. And these words which I command thee this day shall be in thine heart. And thou shalt teach them diligently unto thy children, and shall talk of them when thou sittest down, when thou sittest in thy house, and when thou walkest by the way, and when thou liest down, and when thou risest up. And thou shalt bind them for a sign upon thine hand, and they shall be as frontlets between thine eyes. And thou shalt write them upon the posts of thy house and on thy gates. And so we are to love God with everything in us. And we are to seek him for wisdom. Proverbs 1:7-2-6. The fear of the Lord is the beginning of knowledge, but fools despise wisdom and instruction. 6. For the Lord giveth wisdom, out of his mouth cometh knowledge and understanding.
1: Yeah.
0: God knows our hearts. He desires truth in our hearts, our mind, and our souls, for us to be able to come to the knowledge of our sins and not repeat the same sin over and over again. God wants us to get to the root cause of our sin. We must confess and possess truth in our lives. After God sent Nathan to confront David, he recognized that he had sinned against God and yielded to the power of darkness and evil, which is of the devil. He no longer showed any fruit of the Spirit when he committed the acts of murder, adultery, abuse of authority, and other ungodly acts of evil. The fruit of the Spirit, as we know today, is in Galatians 5:22-23. But the fruit of the Spirit is love, joy, peace, long-suffering, gentleness, goodness, faith, meekness, temperance, self-control. Against such there is no law. As believers, it is critical to examine our own selves to know if we are walking in the Spirit of God and we are in the faith, so that God does not have to come and wake us up, reflecting godly character in the things we say and do. 2 Corinthians 13 and 5. Examine yourselves, whether ye be in the faith. Prove your own selves. Know ye not your own selves, how that Jesus Christ is in you, except ye be reprobates? A person in a reprobate mind is one who rejects God and his truth, leading him to allow them to follow in their own sinful desires. It includes divine judgment and moral corruption. Mm-hmm. And we saw that in David and what he had done at that particular time in his life. But those were costly mistakes, mm-hmm. things you can't take back. God sent Nathan to tell him of the sin. None of the captain of the army, there were a few people who let the king know of what he was doing, but he kept on doing, going down the wrong lane and dealing with evil instead of what God had shown him to do. Cleansing, 7 through 10. I'm not going to read it all, but I'm just going to read 7 and then 10. Purge me with hyssop, and I shall be clean. Wash me, and I shall be whiter than snow. Mm. Purge me, getting rid of the impurities, cleansing from the inside out, to clear of guilt, of which what? I am accountable for, not innocent. Hyssop was an herb that they used, which is involved in the process of cleansing. The last one, 10, I'm going to say, create in me mm-hmm. a clean heart.
1: Clean heart.
0: Oh God. And renew a right spirit mm-hmm. within me. Jeremiah 17, 9 through 10 said, the heart is deceitful above all things and desperately wicked. Who can know it? I, the Lord, search the heart. I try the reins to give every man according to his ways and according to the fruit of his doings. Mm-hmm. So we don't even know our own hearts. That's what it's saying. God is mm-hmm. the one who what helps us.
1: Yes.
0: When we say, create in me a clean heart, mm-hmm. we ask him, God, come help me, Lord, mm-hmm. from day to day.
1: Amen.
0: Because we need him.
1: Yes, we do.
0: To help us as we walk with him through the Holy Spirit. Mm-hmm. He will help us to do the things he has us to do, to walk and be guided by the Spirit of God, by the Holy Spirit, mm-hmm. and to what? Examine ourselves to make sure we are lining up with this fruit of the Spirit, mm-hmm. and we find ourselves short, then we can go to God to help us to align back up with him or our sisters and brothers, because we have to be able to what help one another.
1: Yeah.
0: So this creating me a clean heart and renew, oh God, and renew a right spirit within me.
1: Yes.
0: For each of us, we refresh every day that the God gives us to help us to do his will. And that's all I have for today. And I thank God for his word, creating me a clean heart, oh God. God bless you.
1: Amen.

What are you trying to say, Yolanda? Look, forget about all that other junk. This battle ain't yours.

0: Yeah, tell the devil. Well, I'm a secular guy, but I like that line about the peace that surpasses understanding. That's a Hindi term, too, shanti. So maybe the perennial philosophy, as recounted by Aldous Huxley, is maybe what I've subscribed to. But anyway, I'm doing my alternate voice here. Opinions you hear are those of the speakers, not necessarily shared by others at the station, but you can always check with them to see. 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I think that's close to legal. Well, I was going to do some stuff about Haiti because the Flashpoints was doing a lot of stuff. A great producer, Kevin Pena, who's made films about Haiti, has lived down there, has rapport with a lot of people on the ground, produce some stuff. But all of a sudden, I realized it's Hiroshima Nagasaki week. And Philip Maldery, another great producer out of KPFA, has risen to the occasion with a fairly frequent guest on her part, his part, their part. They have a regular demonstration at Lawrence Livermore in the Berkeley area, which is where the high-level research on megaton dialable bombs and all sorts of new weaponry is being researched at great expense. When there's an obligation for any signatory of the NPT who has nuclear weapons to negotiate their removal and their extinction. Oh, yeah. So discussion of that. But as I mentioned yesterday, I played part of Joel Beinon, critic of the Israeli regime. Grew up on a kibbutz part of his time, I think. He had a niece, Liat, who was the subject of an Oscar-nominated film called Holding Liat, which was she was one of the first tranche of hostages released and has continued her anti-occupation policy, apparently. This documents the family trying to argue that out. So, yeah, he comes with good credentials. He's also academic in the sense that he's an emeritus professor at Stanford, but he hangs his hat in Portland, Oregon, where he is busy in the cross-denominational peace movement. Palestinians, Jewish, seculars, whatever's in Portland. It's a pretty active scene there, as you might know. But I also noticed that my man, Mumia Abu-Jamal, longstanding political prisoner, somebody ought to give him compassionate release since he's not doing well with the health care that he's getting in prison, has a pretty long commentary, but I'm going to try and get everything in. And I'll get a little bit of more of Harvey Wasserman on the other nuclear issue, which is nuclear power, which I am seized with because of the microreactor that's being built on the U of I campus. The first thing they started doing was drilling for aquifer water. They're going to increase the humidity in our microclimate in Champaign-Urbana. I don't know if that was the environmental impact statement, and I don't even know if there was an environmental impact statement. I have a piece from last year about that in the public eye. More recently in Epstein, I need people to read this. I did run into some folks I didn't know who had read the article and were positive. Maybe the people that are negative about it. That's Epstein's global role, his involvement in Iran-Contra. All right, I said I was going to have to speed it up to get it, get everything on. But let's get an underwriting announcement, then we'll go to Mumia Abu-Jamal on France Fanon. I know there's a reading group locally that's reading Fanon. I believe the Ubuntu study group is. Maybe I'm making that up.
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0: Well, maybe I'll look up some August events because I don't want to look towards September yet, personally. Though it feels pretty September-y, maybe it feels like April out there. Spring fever in August. All right. Let's get to Mumia Abu-Jamal. It's a regular feature on my Saturday show as well when he has them out. Prisonradio.org, there's many, many folks are now contributing to that. So if you want to get a little vignette into people on the inside, there's a place to go.
2: Fanon lived a life of acceptance of his position, resistance to his position, and finally a revolution against his position. And he began life as what he himself would call a colonized subject, but he ended his life, or his life ended, when he was a free man, a revolutionary, who was in the midst of fighting one of the most powerful empires on earth, the French Empire. That is a hell of a distance to travel. And in his one single lifetime, he reached, you know, great heights. And he wrote beautifully because he wrote consciously. This was a extremely literate and extremely learned man who, with all of his intellectual gifts, contributed everything to the revolution in Algeria and against the French Empire. Why is it important for young people to read Fanon? Well, once you read him, you can never unread him. And I think that for very young people, as I was when I first began reading him, I was 14 or 15, and it was mind-blowing. It's formative. Once you read him, you can never put him down in your mind because he said so much. He said it so clearly and so forcefully that it developed new grooves in consciousness, new grooves in your brain, and you would look at the world differently. This is a man who I think wrote. And I know now because I've studied him for several years and I've thought about him for several years. He didn't sit down with an ink pen or a typewriter and kind of bang it out and write it out. He literally dictated, right? His wife would write what he said and they would give it to someone to type. But he dictated. He'd be walking around the living room just speaking about ideas. And it seems to me that once you know that, then you read him differently, right? Because he delivered it in a form that I call stream of consciousness. Why is that important? Because all writers, when you learn how to write, you learn what not to write. You learn because you're disciplined to think along the ways you were taught. But Frantz Fanon wasn't writing. He was dictating. He was orating. And it comes straight, unmediated from consciousness. And he wanted to speak a powerful truth that once people read it or heard it, they would understand why was revolution necessary. So he writes in a way that other writers did not write. He comes out in the very beginning of The Wretched of the Earth, and he says what? He says, there are two species living in this country. One, the colonized. The other, the colonizer. And they are separate and distinct species because one is free and the other is unfree. And they live in two different worlds. And he describes the colonizer's world. Then he describes the world of the colonized. And he says, in the world where the colonized people live, people don't stand up straight. They walk around bent because they are in so much trouble because of overcrowding and hunger and needs, right? And he says, you know, one has clean streets and green grass. The other has pebbles and broken glass and garbage. So he describes it in graphic terms so you can think about it, right? And understand that in order for people to be human, to be fully human, they have to fight. They have to fight for their freedom. And he makes it abundantly clear. And this is a lesson that young people really need to absorb and understand, because everything that they have been taught in their public schools, in their primary schools, in their secondary schools, was nothing but lies. Frantz Fanon is necessary because he writes truth with love, not fear. This is Mumia Abu-Jamal.
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0: In fact, that guy Benjamin Song that got 100 years in prison has some commentaries up. I've been timid about listening to them because I think it'll be pretty heart-wrenching. Anyway, opinions. I already gave a disclaimer, didn't I? 5:12 already, so probably going to triage the Harvey Wasserman piece on nuclear power. Maybe I'll try and slew forward and go to a section that I didn't air yesterday. Oh, well, we'll see how that goes. Again, Joel Beinan from Slate of Stanford, and after that, woman from the Western States Research Group. It's pretty much seized with nuclear material, if you will. Bombs, production, desolation of the reservations. Oh, I should do a few things about some of the meetings this week. Well, there's three on Monday. There's an ad hoc group about data centers, opposition to. Same, and figuring out how the county can stipulate, make it unpleasant for them to come here, as unpleasant as it is for them to be here to the people that they're next to, I've heard. So that's at 5:30 at the Champaign Public Library. Across town in Urbana, the task force of the county board with Ms. Rodriguez chairing that. I don't know what her district is, but I think they have a regular Monday meeting. Double check that one. I believe that's a 7 o'clock start. And I've been talking about the surveillance data, surveillance technology ordinance that has been on the table for a bit, maybe not quite long enough. You can write the city clerk. If you write the city clerk about it and want to go to one of the other meetings, I suppose, or want to do something else, have an opinion about the surveillance technology acquisition by the police force. Write the city clerk, but you should make sure to ask specifically that your and explicitly that your email be read into the record. I wrote last week and neglected to do it. It wasn't a long missive. And I was going to try and write something longer tonight or tomorrow, and perhaps attend as well. License plates readers and beyond these flock license plates readers, that's a misnomer. They read all sorts of data. And I don't know how much money there is from the federal government to for cities to buy them, but a lot of cities have been canceling their contracts. So, yeah, a lot of pressure on that, too. Okay, Joel Beinon with Brian Edwards Tekert, a morning show. They're very alert on the morning. Actually, Brian was a little bit slow on taking his mute button off with his Zoom call with Joel Beinon, and I had to take out some pregnant pauses, as it were. But this is amazing stuff. You don't hear it elsewhere. It's premised on the idea that visit by Netanyahu was not well reported on. No readout from the White House, particularly talking about what was said. Interesting stuff about the occupation of Syria that the Israelis have going on. Apparently, Netanyahu brought documents that showed how much territory the Turkish forces were in. However, neglecting, I think, to point out to, or maybe he did, that the Syrian government invited the Turkish forces in. I don't know if they're both dealing with Kurdish opposition or whatever, but a complicated circumstance. Not reducible as Bibi would like you to believe, and others as well, other political actors.
4: There hasn't been much by way of an official report out of what happened, but the Washington Press is full of reporting based on anonymous sources with the U.S. and Israeli governments on what was discussed, which was apparently largely options for doing something about the U.S. war with Iran. According to the report outs, Netanyahu isn't even pushing a particular option, as well as a pitch for continuing Israel's occupation of a portion of Syria that it moved into after the fall of the Bashar al-Assad government. Notably absent in the report outs is any discussion of the Trump administration's agreement to help Saudi Arabia develop a nuclear program, which went over like a lead balloon in Israel. We thought it would be worth digging into what's happening and also what Israel's been doing in the West Bank while all eyes are on Iran. Our guest is Joel Beinon, professor of Middle East History Emeritus at Stanford University. Good morning.
5: Good morning, Brian. Thank you for having me.
4: How does Benjamin Netanyahu think that the war with Iran ends?
5: Benjamin Netanyahu would like the war with Iran to continue at least until the election in October, because one of his stronger cards is as leader of a country in arms. So he doesn't have a plan for the war to end anytime soon.
4: And like the Israeli public at large and the Israeli press, how do they think the Iran war ends?
5: They are split, as is expressed in the polling for the election, which is not necessarily very accurate, but has some sense of what's going on in the minds of the Israeli public. So the Likud has been eroding, its status has been eroded. It's now projected, according to the average of the polls, to get something like 20, 21, 22, tops 23 seats in the Knesset out of a total of 160. And meanwhile, Gadi Eisenkot's party is surging with an equivalent number of seats. They are either tied, or Eisenkot's new party is slightly ahead by one or two seats. Eisenkot has popularity because he's a former chief of staff. So unlike Netanyahu, who is seen as erratic and self-serving and corrupt, Eisenkot is seen as serious, measured. He's also lost a son and two nephews since October 7th, so made sacrifices for the country, whereas Netanyahu exploits the situation for his own personal gain. So, and Eisenkot has been very careful not to put forward a comprehensive strategy or plan for how to deal with either Iran or the Palestinians. The election campaign is focused on Netanyahu's corruption, on the need for a state commission of inquiry to examine the failures that led to the October 7th Hamas attack, drafting ultra-Orthodox Jews into the army. These positions are all very popular with the middle class and upper middle class elites, and they all lean right. I mean, Eisenkot, this is not a party of the left. The actual policy difference vis-a-vis Iran or Palestinians is not particularly evident between the two of these blocs, who are currently the largest ones in the Israeli political scene.
4: If you take a look at his electoral coalition, Eisenkot's electoral coalition, can infer anything about what changes might be possible?

0: Zionist Party, a fusion of the old Labor Party and a Meretz Party, which was slightly to its left. They'll become, some of their leaders will become cabinet ministers if Eisenkot becomes prime minister, but they won't occupy any of the key ministries, and they won't have very much influence over the government's direction. And Eisenkot is not talking about two states. Most people in Israel are not, most Jews in Israel are not talking about two states. And that's really not on the agenda, on anybody's agenda.
1: Separately, apparently, Benjamin Netanyahu thought it was important to bring visual aids to defend Israel's occupation of the portions of Syria it's taken over since the fall of the Bashar al-Assad regime. The report out in Axios, citing anonymous sources, says he showed Donald Trump maps that indicate Turkey is occupying more of Syria than Israel. The difference being, Turkey is there with the current Syrian government's permission, and Israel is not. Like, how big a political issue inside Israel is the occupation of Syria?
0: Not at all. It is broadly consensual, again, among Israeli Jews, that this is a proper thing to do. It's actually true that Turkey is occupying a large chunk of Syria, and they are doing that not only with the permission of the current Syrian government, they are doing it with the permission of the United States government, because the reason that they are occupying that territory is to hold in check the Kurdish separate forces, the YPG, who had occupied a big swath of the Kurdish area in Syria. This Turkish government had also intervened in Syria to fight against ISIS. So there's a very complicated situation in the north of Syria, including on the common border between Turkey and Syria, in which the current Syrian government doesn't have full control over its territory, and Turkey is an ally in trying to bring that about. So Netanyahu is simply blowing smoke and trying to compare Israel's occupation, which is a belligerent occupation, with Turkey's occupation. Trump, of course, probably doesn't understand very much of this at all.
1: So it seems like the notable thing here would be that he went into that meeting with Donald Trump, thinking or knowing that he would have to defend Israel's occupation of Syria. This is not something that the Trump administration has publicly made a very, very big deal about.
0: No, it hasn't. But the reason that it matters is that the Trump administration has been pushing things like the nuclear deal with Saudi Arabia, but then they say that no, that's on hold until Saudi Arabia recognizes Israel. So Saudi Arabia is not going to recognize Israel, not only because the Israeli government, not this one and not whatever one the next one is, are not going to be making any moves towards establishing a Palestinian state, but Israel is a belligerent and destabilizing force everywhere in the region. Israel is occupying Syrian territory, Israel is occupying Lebanese territory, Israel is making more aggressive moves towards strengthening the de facto annexation of large chunks of the West Bank. There are pogroms in the West Bank nearly every single day of settlers attacking innocent Palestinians in an effort to make them leave parts of the territory so that the settlers can occupy it. And of course, Israel is also expanding its occupation in the Gaza Strip. According to the so-called ceasefire, Israel was supposed to occupy 53% of the Gaza Strip. Reports now are that they are occupying something like 63% of the Gaza Strip. Netanyahu has ordered the army to occupy 70% of the Gaza Strip. So Netanyahu is under a certain amount of fire everywhere in the world, including in some parts of the Trump administration, for all of these things.
1: Yeah, the I did want to get into the West Bank violence. The reporting that like penetrates U.S. media is only sporadic, and you know, often names some triggering incident. The most recent report I read, it was a fight in a village in Tal, in which, in addition to the four Palestinians who were killed, two Israelis were killed, which is unusual. What is driving like the current wave of settler and military violence in the West Bank?
0: So in that incident that you mentioned in the village of Tal, it's important to paint the picture of what happened. Violence just doesn't just break out. A group of

0: armed settlers decided that they would go on a hike through this village. And if armed people who have declared that they want to remove you from your home are marching through your neighborhood, anywhere in the world, that would create a certain amount of hostility and tension. So, violence broke out and there was shooting, and one of the Palestinians tried to disarm one of the settlers and he was shot. It's unclear if he was actually holding the weapon when he was shot, but whatever he did was in self-defense. It's important to underline that. So the settlers are, with the permission of the government, in fact, with the encouragement of certainly Itamar Ben-Gvir, the fascist messianist police minister, and Bezalel Smotrich, the fascist messianist minister in the department, in the Ministry of Defense, who is responsible for governing the West Bank. The two of them want to annex it all. So they are totally encouraging settler aggression and violence. And if any incident like this happens, settlers are very unlikely to be investigated or prosecuted, and even less unlikely to actually be jailed for any acts of violence that they commit. So this is the dynamic. The settlers understand that they have a green light from the factions of the government that actually control life on the ground in the West Bank. And they're taking advantage while the eyes of the world are on Iran, or less so on Gaza, although the eyes of the world should be on Gaza because the genocide is continuing as we speak. Every day, Israel has killed over 1,200 people, including more than 200 children in Gaza since the so-called ceasefire was signed.
1: It leaves me with questions just about like the Israeli military capacity. Like it's occupying most of Lebanon south of the Litani River. It's occupying the slice of Syria that it moved into after the fall of the Assad regime. It is expanding its occupation of Gaza and serving as the backstop for settler violence in the West Bank. It's the Israeli military who goes in to get them out of the trouble they get themselves into. How taxing is it on Israeli society and the Israeli economy to maintain mobilization at the level that supports that?
0: It is very taxing, and that is an election issue. And the way that it emerges is as an election issue is the army says that it is suffering from a manpower shortage, and that manpower shortage could be addressed if ultra-Orthodox young men were subjected to the draft in the same way that all other Jewish young men are subjected to the draft. But because the Netanyahu government depends on two ultra-Orthodox parties, one Ashkenazi, one Mizrahi, to maintain its majority, and will in the future, if Netanyahu is in a position to form a government after the next election, they will be a critical component of his coalition after the election as well. So Netanyahu cannot anger them, and therefore he cannot pass legislation, even though the Supreme Court has declared that this must happen, to draft Haredi, ultra-Orthodox young men at a more elevated level than is now the case. Now only a few of them are drafted into the army, and there's always tiffs about when they are drafted and when the army proposes to expand the draft as the Supreme Court has directed.
1: The other resource question is materiel. The continued U.S. support for giving arms to Israel is rapidly weakening in U.S. politics. I thought it was notable in the report out in Axios, and this is quoting some anonymous Israeli official familiar with the negotiations, that Netanyahu, again, according to the article in Axios, preemptively told Donald Trump and Vice President J.D. Vance and Steve Witkoff, their negotiator, that he is committed to reducing U.S. military aid to Israel, but wants to do it over the course of 10 years.
0: Right. This is the strategy for dealing with the fact that certainly among the American public, and now even beginning to be a substantial force in Congress, there is opposition to continuing military aid to Israel at the current level, which is $3.8 billion a year, plus the many billions that have been given since October 7th, 2023. The total amount of additional aid that Israel has received is in the range of tens of billions of dollars. So the current National Defense Authorization Act has a workaround about for that, which is that embedded in U.S. law, when this act passes, as it is expected to, because it's already been passed the House, that Israel and the United States will be bound together through research, joint research and development on weapons and co-production of weapons. So there won't be any more financial gifts to Israel. It's just that future weapons development and production will be joint with Israel. And that won't be front and center as a political issue in the way that the annual appropriation of the $3.8 billion would be. It'll be hidden, and that arrangement will be protected by the interests of the major American arms manufacturers, Boeing and Lockheed Martin, and so on, who will be profiting from this new arrangement. And everybody seems to be fine with that, Trump and his guys, and Netanyahu. And his government, and even people like Senate Democratic Leader Chuck Schumer.
1: Although Chuck Schumer and Donald Trump together have not been able to get the National Defense Authorization Act through the Senate so far. It's failed its cloture votes because there are enough objections in the Democratic caucus and among a couple of Libertarian Republicans against the funding request for the war in Iran.
0: I actually hadn't followed that, so that's a piece of good news, if in fact that will block the legislation. We'll see then whether it passes or not.
1: Yeah. So the idea here is that the way the funding would be structured going forward is that U.S. military spending would boost Israeli domestic military industrial capacity. In other words, our spending on weapons would be helping to build and stock Israeli weapon factories.
0: Not exactly. It's where the jointly produced weapons would be produced is unclear.
1: Okay.
0: The research is transnational. So some will be done in American think tanks and so on, and corporations, and some will be done in Israel. It's already the case that there are factories in the United States that are co-producing weapons that are used by both the Israeli and the U.S. military. And there are factories in Israel that manufacture parts for weapons that are used in both countries. So, for example, one of the vice presidents of Boeing, which is the lead manufacturer of the F-35, the United States' most advanced attack plane, has said there is a piece of Israel in every F-35 that's ever been manufactured. And that is absolutely correct, because Israel is especially focused on things like the advanced avionics, the night vision, all of the advanced electronics suite that the pilots use. So at one level, this has been going on for quite some time already. If the NDAA passes, then that will be built up and expanded more anytime.
1: Joel Bainin is professor of Middle East history emeritus at Stanford University.
2: And that was Brian Edwards Tiekert Thursday morning. Still timely, in my opinion. Don't hear a discussion of that. And there's still a lot to clarify on what this provision in the NDAA means, in my opinion. More on that. Technion University ties to the U of I, I'm not sure. Quantum Computing Campus up in Chicagoland. I don't know if it's Technion, but it ties to a quantum computing firm in Israel. A lot to illuminate. But also, I promised, I was promised Harvey Wasserman. Obviously not going to get to that. I'll have to excerpt this section with a discussion of Hiroshima and Nagasaki on the fly here, mention that Celtic music is coming up, then Dan Farr for a Speeding Bullet, Jason Finkelman, co-host of that, his first Monday of the month Improvisers Exchange phenomena will be holding forth tomorrow. I think it's a 5:30 start on Mondays at the tent if the weather is clement, if they don't need some of the equipment inside. Larry Gray promises to bring a new accordion that he's going to put into extended techniques. So there you go. That starts your Monday evening off well. I'm going to try and make it. All right. Yeah. Philip Maldery in a bit of a meandering conversation. They don't mention the great Daniel Ellsberg, who wrote a piece about nuclear weapons and how even if they aren't exploded, they're used. Trump's threats against Pickaxe Mountain or veiled summoning of the idea of using a small tactical nuclear weapon as a bunker buster. At least that's the way it's supposedly being heard. Opinions you hear are those of the speakers. We'll get to an underwriting announcement. And, yeah, some activities tomorrow. Champaign Library Data Center's ad hoc group, the task force from the Champaign County at the Bennett Building, 5:30 and 7 o'clock starts, and the Urbana City Council, where they might go ahead and pass the amended Data Surveillance Act. Was written by someone who had to leave the area and with a job, I think. And it's been added to by a couple of sources, I guess. But it's pretty turgid prose, too, frankly. Let's go to Philip Maldery with the woman he's going to introduce here from the Western States Research Group, I think it is.
3: You're listening to The Sunday Show here on KPFA. I am Philip Maldery, and I have the great pleasure of being joined on the phone by Jacqueline Cabasso. Jackie is Executive Director of the Western States Legal Foundation, and she's been working for decades now to bring to the awareness of the American people and around the world the dangers of yet a nuclear holocaust given the spread of nuclear weapons. Jacqueline Cabasso, welcome back to The Sunday Show.
4: Thanks, Phil. Good to talk to you again.
3: So this is an annual event, the Hiroshima-Nagasaki anniversaries. August 6th is Hiroshima's anniversary on Thursday. You always have an event at the Livermore National Laboratories to, in fact, acknowledge what happened back in 1945. It's 81 years ago now. And it would appear that the danger is almost, increasing, that more countries are now considering that maybe they need to have a nuclear weapon if they're going to defend themselves and protect themselves, whether it's Ukraine or whether it's Japan or Taiwan. How have things changed?
4: Well, let me just say that. In addition to remembering what happened 81 years ago, we are also at the Livermore Lab to protest the ongoing research and development of nuclear weapons there and to call for the global elimination of nuclear weapons. And this year we're calling our action Nuclear Abolition or Extinction. The choice is yours, because it really is our choice now. I mean, what's happened is that as we approach the 81st anniversaries of the U.S. atomic bombings of Hiroshima and Nagasaki, nuclear arms control and disarmament has gone into reverse. The last nuclear arms control agreement between the U.S. and Russia, the world's two largest nuclear powers, expired in February. Those same two nuclear powers are waging wars against countries that don't have nuclear weapons. China and France are increasing the size of their nuclear stockpiles. All the nuclear armed states are spending billions to upgrade their arsenals. And as you mentioned, more countries are openly contemplating acquiring their own nuclear weapons or making nuclear sharing arrangements with nuclear armed states. And nuclear threats are becoming normalized. And just this morning, when I woke up and looked at the news, I actually read something which I found shocking. This is something that Trump, tweeted last night. The USA is locked and loaded and ready to go against the Islamic Republic of Iran at levels of military terror, strength, and power not seen since World War II. That has only one meaning. That's a nuclear threat. Now, he says that he has decided to hold off on this because at the request of Iran and other countries in the region, I have agreed, based on this request, for the future and for the future benefit of the world, and likewise the survival of a successful and prosperous Iran, to cancel the attack subject to being able to rapidly make a deal. Well, I mean, that says it all. We are really in very, very scary and unprecedented times. And what's also unprecedented somehow to me is the fact that we're seeing this kind of thing reported on an almost daily basis. We are getting lots of, you know, lots of news about nuclear weapons, and yet the public just doesn't seem able to respond in an appropriate way, which would be to, you know, call for an end to this madness. So back to Livermore again. We need to be there more than ever. And I can also talk about what Livermore is doing, but they are developing currently three new nuclear warheads.
3: Well, the Lawrence Livermore Lab, named after Ernest Lawrence, the scientist from UC Berkeley, that was, along with Oppenheimer and the rest, instrumental in developing the first nuclear weapons at Los Alamos in New Mexico, but also in Oak Ridge in Tennessee, where the uranium was, where the plutonium was extracted and the uranium was U-235 was extracted, and then also up in the state of Washington. So there's the three main locations of the nuclear arsenal being developed. When they decided to develop Livermore after the war, they were looking at the hydrogen bomb, and we had Edward Teller, who was a UC Berkeley professor before he went over to Stanford. Teller was all about the hydrogen bomb. So maybe just a little bombs 101. Maybe you should distinguish between the bombs of Hiroshima and Nagasaki and the hydrogen bombs that came later.
4: Sure. The bombs that the United States dropped on Hiroshima and Nagasaki were atomic bombs. They were very, the yield was very small compared to today's thermonuclear weapons, and they were very crude. The atomic bomb actually serves as the trigger for the hydrogen bomb, which was the H-bomb, which was, as you say, developed under Teller's leadership. In fact, an interesting historical factoid is that Livermore Lab was established as an internal competitor in the United States to Los Alamos, and they had their own arms race to see which one could develop the hydrogen bomb first, and it was Livermore. And the hydrogen bomb is an order of magnitude or more powerful than the Hiroshima and Nagasaki bombs. And most of the bombs, the nuclear weapons in the world's arsenals are hydrogen bombs now. So they are far more devastating than the Hiroshima and Nagasaki bombs. In addition to that, the delivery systems are much more sophisticated, so they can be delivered with greater precision. And all of the delivery systems in the United States arsenal are also being modernized or replaced, those being the ballistic missile submarines, the land-based intercontinental ballistic missiles, the Minuteman III's, which are being replaced with a new Sentinel, and, of course, the strategic bombers, the aircraft.
3: So that's the so-called triad, right?
4: That's the nuclear triad, right.
3: Right. So all this money being spent on weapons that the officials would say, of course, we have no intention of using them. It's just a deterrent. We're just deterring anyone from attacking us. So what of that argument?
4: Well, what does deterrence really mean? The Latin root of the word deterrence is to terrorize. And what it comes right down to is that nuclear weapons are, nuclear deterrence is the threatened use of nuclear weapons. And there are almost no constraints or actual definitions associated with that. So the according to various Air Force documents and particularly an essay written by the former head of Strategic Command, General Admiral Charles Richard, a couple of years ago, Nuclear weapons provide the backup for use of conventional weapons. In other words, nuclear weapons are there to allow freedom of action with conventional weapons, and to be used if conventional weapons fail. And this is certainly seems to be the approach that Russia is using in Ukraine, making nuclear threats. And so, you know, nuclear deterrence is the threatened use of nuclear weapons. And what more can I say? And this is, you know, this is this quote that I just read you from.
3: Well, I'm thinking of the situation of Ukraine, which actually had nuclear weapons before the Soviet Union collapsed. And as part of the dissolution of the Soviet Union, the nuclear weapons that were in Ukraine were shipped to Russia, and Ukraine decided not to be a nuclear power and to, in fact, I think another one of the Soviet republics, Kazakhstan, I'm not sure which one, also sent its nuclear weapons back to Russia. But
4: there were actually four of them. Belarus was one of them as well,
3: uh-huh.
4: And Kazakhstan. Belarus now is hosting Russian nuclear weapons again. This is a recent development.
3: So, again, I'm thinking of Putin as being a live wire here, someone that I wouldn't trust with anything. But if, say that Zelensky and Ukraine decided to send some drones and attack the Kremlin itself, the actual castle inside the walls of the Kremlin, and pulled it off, really did some major damage to the Kremlin itself. This would arouse, of course, incredible anger, hostility, and fear and loathing among Russian people, and Trump could definitely rev up the machine to justify a nuclear attack on Ukraine. Is that scenario possible?
4: You know, I don't like to speculate about these kind of things.
3: So it's a hypothetical. I realize it's a hypothetical.
4: Yeah, but in this world, it seems like anything is possible.
3: So you
4: I mean, I think that's the point, is that things are so, the situation globally is so volatile and unstable in so many different ways, and we are facing so many different kinds of crises simultaneously that you know, all kinds of escalation scenarios are possible. And so that's why it's so dangerous. And I should say that these weapons are also on launch on warning, or sometimes called hair trigger alert. So there's not a lot of decision-making time built in. They could be launched very quickly.
3: Well, with Trump in the presidency, that's even more frightening.
4: It is very frightening. And he has the president has the sole authority to launch nuclear weapons. So, yeah. I found the quote that I was looking for about deterrence, if I may, because I can't say it any better than they do. This is a Department of Defense report. Though our consistent goal has been to avoid actual weapons use, the nuclear deterrent is used every day by assuring friends and allies, dissuading opponents from seeking peer capabilities to the United States, deterring attacks on the United States and its allies from potential adversaries, and providing the potential to defeat adversaries if deterrence fails. And then this is a few years later, the U.S. Head of U.S. Strategic Command in charge of nuclear weapons. We must acknowledge the foundational nature of our nation's strategic nuclear forces as they create the maneuver space for us to project conventional military power strategically.
3: A maneuver space?
4: Yeah.
3: What is a maneuver space? Meaning that they get to make idle threats and engage in shouting matches with anybody or actual.
4: Well, it's the maneuver space for us to project conventional military power. In other words, freedom of action to take dramatic to engage in major conventional military activity under the cover of the threatened use of nuclear weapons if that fails.
3: Well, that's exactly what they did with Iran. I mean, he threatened to bomb Iran back to the Stone Age and to eliminate Iran as a culture.
4: Yes.
3: You can't get much more explicit than that.
4: Right. That's right.
3: So, again, the U.S. has nuclear weapons. Iran doesn't have them. So it's sort of an incentive for Iran to get them if they want to deter us. In fact, all of this is an incentive for everybody else to get nuclear weapons when they see how crazed the White House is.
4: Well, not just the White House, because you also have, you know, Russia, the Russian Federation. And you also have, if you look at the original five, the first five nuclear armed states are the United States, the USSR, and then followed by Russia, the United Kingdom, France, and China. And look at all of them now. China, which has been pretty restrained in its nuclear program until the last couple of years, and still is the only one that has a declaratory policy of no first use, is massively increasing the size of its arsenal now. It's going from 500 to projected 1,000 by the end of this decade. France has recently announced that it is going to increase the size of its arsenal for the first time since 1992, and it's small. It's a few hundred right now, and is going to stop publicly announcing the size of its stockpile, which makes the idea of any kind of potential negotiations, including France, almost impossible.
3: Again, Jacqueline Cabasso is my guest. She's executive director of the Western States Legal Foundation. So let me ask you about China. As you said a moment ago, China has been more restrained in its development of nuclear weapons. For the longest time, it had 200 weapons, and now you say it has 500. But that could be changing. They're no longer exactly restrained.
4: Well, U.S. intelligence, and who knows how accurate that is, but there seems to be a consensus that they'll be going for 1,000 weapons by the end of the decade.
3: And these are like hydrogen weapons. These are not like your grandfather's nuclear weapons. These are up to speed. Has China given any explanation for why they are expanding their nuclear arsenal?
4: You know, they really have not. So again, it would be a matter of speculation. But there's been a kind of a standoff in arms control. Approaches to arms control negotiations, because China has maintained for the longest time that they will not enter into arms control negotiations until the U.S. and Russian stockpile numbers come down to, you know, the same level. So, and we also have China saying we will not negotiate unless France and the U.K. are also included in those negotiations. So there's some weird dynamics going on around the numbers. And it's possible that China is just, you know, wants to be on a par and equal with the other two for their own, you know, internal reasons in terms of international power politics. But again, nobody really knows. And there's been a lot of speculation about it. And they just continue to maintain we are the only responsible nuclear power because we have a no first use policy. And the United States says they don't believe that, but there you have it.
3: And in addition, we have India and Pakistan both with nuclear weapons.
4: Right.
3: So is that the sum total of countries with nuclear weapons?
4: North Korea, Israel.
3: Oh, I forget about those two. Israel and North Korea both have nuclear weapons.
4: Right. Mm-hmm.
3: So.
4: And what I was starting to say earlier was I think people need to know this because it's a big change. So France has announced this year a new, quote-unquote, forward deterrent strategy for Europe, which would mean that the UK, Germany, Poland, the Netherlands, Belgium, Greece, Sweden, and Denmark would take part in exercises of France's air-launched nuclear capacity and host air bases where France's nuclear bombers could be stationed. They would remain under France's control. And now Norway has joined this initiative, and Finland is considering joining it as well. So this would be a whole new dynamic. And this is happening in part because the NATO countries, and by the way, the U.S. has nuclear weapons stationed in six NATO countries, do not trust or are not confident that the United States would protect them as it is obligated to do under the NATO treaties. And so this is now a whole new nuclear sharing arrangement that we've never seen before.
3: Now back to China.
4: Back to China.
3: The Japanese have, since World War II, been protected by the so-called nuclear umbrella provided by the United States. And they have committed themselves to not developing nuclear weapons. And with this so-called umbrella, U.S. pledges to protect them against any threat. And the most obvious threat, of course, would be China. Or North Korea, for that matter. North Korea could threaten Japan very easily. But now Japan is having thoughts of maybe the U.S. is not that reliable, and they have a very developed nuclear power industry and could easily develop nuclear weapons at the drop of a hat if they decided to do it. The Prime Minister of Japan, Sune Takaichi, has, I don't know if she has in any way come out one way or another on this. What do you know about it?
4: Okay, so Japan is the only country that has experienced been on the receiving end of nuclear weapons in a war. And they adopt their constitution, actually, which was imposed by the United States, includes renunciation of war and the threat of use of force to settle international disputes, and also prohibits the foreign deployment of their soldiers. That has been breached in the Iraq War. They sent soldiers out of area. They also have something which is more directly relevant called the three non-nuclear principles that were elaborated in 1967, that Japan will not possess, not produce nuclear weapons, and will not permit the introduction of nuclear weapons into Japanese territory. So there's a very strong taboo on the one hand. On the other hand, it's no secret, as you say, that they are under the so-called U.S. nuclear umbrella. And in fact, government officials in Japan have been quoted recently talking about keeping open the possibility of getting their own nuclear weapons or possibly the need for nuclear weapons. And as you say, they have not just lots of nuclear power, but they have a lot of reprocessed plutonium from spent nuclear fuel, and they could very quickly make nuclear weapons if they.
2: That is where I will have to abridge it. You can find that at the Sunday show at the archives, KPFA, Philip Maldery in conversation with Executive Director of the Western States Legal Foundation. I got it wrong earlier. Jekyll and Cabasso have a nice picture of Daniel Ellsberg giving an address to their organization, Western States Legal Foundation, web.org, so WSLF, if you want to look at that. I don't know. Time's running out. It's gone, actually. I got some Celtic music coming up straight away. Let's do this underwriting announcement of our neighbor to the south. We have one from our neighbor to the north now open. Hey, Penny Market, welcome. WFT Champaign-Urbana listener-sponsored volunteer-operated radio.
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Tonight's show started off with an oldie but a goodie, a track from Patrick Street from their album All in Good Time. We heard a medley of Dennis Murphy's reel, The Bag of Spuds, and McFarlane's reel. To start us off, I've got another track that could be considered a bit of an oldie but a goodie. This is from a 1995 album by Moving Cloud. In fact, I believe it's their first album. It's self-titled Moving Cloud. We'll hear Colonel McBain, Grogan's Favorite, and The Sailor on the Rock, a set of reels.

A set of slightly wacky tunes there with an appropriately slightly wacky name. That set was called The Flying Golf Club, and it came from the album The Incident by the group Bioga. Before that, we heard from Emily Smith with the song Rigs of Barley from her album A Day Like Today, and we started off with Moving Cloud. This is Celtic Music Go Bra Go Bra. I've got 2 hours of Celtic music tonight, lasting until 8 o'clock. Well, one of the things we like to do at WEFT is to highlight new music in whatever field the show focuses on. I've got a few terrific new albums in the Celtic section that I'll be looking into tonight. Coming up next is the first of those. This is a terrific new group called Long Time Courting. I don't know if Shannon Heaton founded the group, but she is certainly a member of the group. It's her, Ariel Friedman, Liz Simmons, and Sarah Blair. We're going to hear them doing a lovely song originally written by Robbie O'Connell called Islander's Lament.

The High Kings there with a lovely rendition of Red is the Rose, a cappella even, from their album Memory Lane. Before that, Artie McGlynn and Nollag Casey played a Turlough O'Carolan tune called Michael Ward, and the set started with Long Time Courting singing the Islanders' Lament from their album Alternate Roots, and that's one of our new albums. This hour of programming is brought to you in part by the listeners of WEFT, and by That's the Cut Barbershop. Located in Mahomet, That's the Cut is a retro barbershop offering professional haircuts and shaves. That's the Cut Barbershop, 601 East Main Street in Mahomet, 217-855-9673, and on Facebook or the Booksy app. That's the Cut Barbershop. Next, however, is a track from String Sisters from their live album. They're a group of female fiddle players from the USA, Norway, Shetland, Sweden, and Ireland. We'll hear a medley of tunes that they call Fremont Center.

Kyle Carey with Reprise from her album Monanga. Before that, Kathy Ryan with the song Somewhere Along the Road. And we started off with String Sisters from their album Live. Next up is a song that for some reason always makes me think of beautiful summer or spring weather. I seem to be on a kick of oldies but goodies. This one comes from Steel Eye Span. The song is The Lark in the Morning, and this is from one of their recent remastered collections, in fact called The Lark in the Morning.

That last set started with The Lark in the Morning from Steel Eye Span. That was followed by Mick McAuley playing a medley of tunes from his album An Ocean's Breadth. We finished up with O'er the Moor Among the Heather from the album Alchemy by the Tannehill Weavers. We've been listening to a rebroadcast show from August of 2011. At this point, I'm breaking in from the present day to bring you some announcements. Programming at WEFT is brought to you in part by Cinema Gallery in downtown Urbana. A proud supporter of WEFT, Cinema Gallery is located at 120 West Main Street in the historic Urbana Cinema and represents 52 professional artists of the Midwest. 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Instead of ducks, they're sending adorable rubber flamingos down the Lazy River slide in a high-speed showdown. If your flamingo places among the top racers, you will receive an exclusive prize. 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Also, who's ready for another summer of free movies at Prairie Farm? Check out this year's movie lineup to plan your visits. No registration required. Just grab a blanket or lawn chair and head out to Prairie Farm to enjoy a film under the stars. Doors open at 8 and the movie begins at dusk. The next movie will be Brother Bear on Friday, August 28th. And finally, Allerton Park and Retreat Center is hosting an Irish Fest concert on Friday, August 7th from 6 to 9 p.m. Meadowlark will open for Broken Brogue. That's at 515 Old Timber Road in Monticello. We now return to the rebroadcast show of August 7th, 2011. Up next is a Welsh tune from the album The Green Man by Richard Searles.